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2: Bill says his hospital never let this happen, but he knew it happened elsewhere.
3: At the end of his shift, Rivaldo would make notes about his patients, who lived, who died.
4: How many births, how many C-sections, how many surgeries, how many abortions, how many infected abortions.
3: And around the year 1987, he noticed a change.
2: A big change.
4: Severe cases of infection, severe cases of hemorrhage, they disappeared.
2: Women were still coming into the ER, but they were showing up with new symptoms, much less serious ones.
4: Like an increase in body temperature, hyperthermia. And it didn't make sense because you couldn't find an infectious condition. Some women also had gastrointestinal symptoms. We realized that there was something different, and this made us a little confused.
3: Around the same time, a researcher named Sara Costa was working for Brazil's School of Public Health in Rio de Janeiro, more than 1,000 miles south from Recife. And she noticed another big change.
5: We were seeing this incredible decline in fertility.
2: Suddenly, women were having fewer children. But why?
3: It was strange, because there were no big policy changes to account for it.
5: Was it spontaneous use of oral contraception? How were they getting it?
2: So in the early 90s, Sara began talking directly to the women.
5: And we conducted those interviews over a period of several months and analyzed the results.
2: She and her team interviewed more than 800 pregnant women in 7 hospitals in Rio de Janeiro. Many of those women had come into the hospital bleeding. Hospitals in Rio and in other parts of the country had been seeing more cases like this in the past few years, of women who seemed like they had attempted an abortion.
5: We thought we would actually discover a lot more complications, serious complications. But most of the women went into hospital with bleeding, had a curettage, and left.
3: In Recife, Rivaldo had noticed a similar pattern.
4: We had a downward curve in mortality, a downward curve in abortion complications. And then there was a moment when you almost didn't see any complications of abortion at all.
6: Praticamente não via complicações de abortamento.
3: Fewer complications from abortion meant one thing.
6: Deixou de morrer mulheres.
4: Women stopped dying.
2: Or at least far fewer were dying. From 1986 to 1991, the time Sara and Rivaldo were observing, the World Health Organization recorded a 21% drop in Brazil's maternal mortality rate.
4: It seemed like magic, or a better word,
6: um milagre,
4: a miracle.
2: In 1973, the same year that Roe v. Wade was decided in the United States, something else happened that transformed reproductive health care, but in a much more roundabout way. An American pharmaceutical company called Searle developed a new drug to treat gastric ulcers, kind of like Tums or Pepto-Bismol or milk of magnesia. It was a small, white, hexagon-shaped pill with a tiny figure of a stomach etched on one side.
3: Not a belly, the actual organ.
2: It's actually the stomach that makes me remember this pill.
3: It's called Cytotec.
2: And even though it was created by an American pharmaceutical company, the Food and Drug Administration was slow to approve it. Several years before being available in the US, Cytotec first made its way to Europe and then Brazil in 1986.
3: And here's where it's hard to know what is fact and what is part of the myth of Cytotec. Because in Brazil, this ulcer pill took on a new life. For starters, we know

0: that the original Cytotec box came with a warning. But because it's been 40 years, people remember that warning differently.
1: Jacqueline Pitangui, the sociologist who says hello to the Christ statue every morning in Rio de Janeiro, remembers that the warning was written out.
2: It's that little paper that comes with the medicine that says you should avoid to take it if you were pregnant because it could cause contractions.
0: Dr. Rivaldo Albuquerque remembers the fine print more specifically.
3: There was a very clear paragraph that said that it should not be used in pregnant women because it could cause uterine contractions and lead to miscarriage.
1: So for people who were pregnant and wanted to stay that way, it was a very dangerous pill to take.
0: But for people who were pregnant and did not want to be, Cytotec's side effect wasn't a problem. It was a solution, a new tool to self-manage an abortion. But unlike the teas and crochet needles women had been using, Cytotec was overwhelmingly safe and effective.
1: And somebody, somewhere, somehow, figured that out.
4: I don't think we ever identified where it started.
5: No, it's impossible to know this.
4: Don't forget, we didn't have social media then.
5: There's no records.
0: It wasn't like there was a lot of incentive to take credit. Whoever did this was likely breaking the law.
1: Some speculate that it was a pharmacist or a midwife.
0: But even if we can't know the original source, we do know how the knowledge spread far and wide.
6: The women themselves.
2: Women said, ha!
7: I have no question of saying that it was from women.
5: Brazilian women.
6: Women continued taking it because it was another woman from her family who shared with her.
8: It was spreading by word of mouth.
1: This is a woman we're calling by her initial, R, to protect her safety, because what she did was and still is illegal in Brazil.
8: A woman who went through the process would tell another, hey, buy that, buy that.
1: The whispers about Cytotec reached R in 1986, the same year it came on the market in Brazil. And she thought it sounded a lot better than the first abortion she had been through. The type of dangerous abortion Rivaldo had seen time and time again in the emergency room in the early 80s.
0: The first time R needed an abortion, she was a minor, 13 or 14 years old, living in Recife. R was one of 12 kids.
8: We didn't have the talk about what sex was. I just knew that I was going to get kissed. I didn't know that thing was going to create a child. So I didn't know that a partner shouldn't cross certain boundaries.
0: When R started feeling funny and her period stopped, she confided in her older sister.
8: She sat me down and said, look, you're pregnant. There's going to be a baby and we have to find a solution because dad is going to kick you out of the house or he's going to kill you.
0: Her sister didn't mean it as an exaggeration. She thought her dad would literally kill R if he found out she was pregnant. He nearly done just that a few years earlier to R's sister. So it was dangerous for R to stay pregnant. But it was also risky to get an abortion, both physically and legally. R's sister took her to a midwife, and R remembers the midwife inserted a catheter into her cervix to induce an abortion. When she returned to her parents' house, she had very heavy bleeding, and then passed out.
8: I actually fell on the bathroom floor. My sister picked me up, showered me and told my mother, I'm going to take her because she's having her period. It's very strong and she's weak. She didn't tell my father.
0: Our sister took her to the hospital. While she was there, doctors questioned her. They wanted to know if she'd done anything to cause an abortion. R kept denying she had, even when they threatened her with jail.
8: I said no, of course. I had to deny it. I was told to deny it. It was a crime that involved a lot of people, right?
0: R was given a DNC to complete her abortion. The doctors told her she'd nearly perforated her uterus and had been at risk of losing it. R stayed in the hospital for several days to recover, in a maternity room with other women who'd attempted an abortion.
8: All of them had done something, and the one next to me, she died.
1: A few years later, when R was 19 years old, she got pregnant a second time. She says a guy she had seen just a couple of times forced himself on her. R decided to have another abortion, but this time it was a very different experience because of Cytotec.
9: Era para gastrite.
8: It was for gastritis, so they sold it at the pharmacy like water. You just go in and say, hey, give me a box of Cytotec. Anyone could buy it.
1: The pharmacy she bought it from told her to swallow two pills, wait a couple of hours, then take two more pills, until she finished six pills. He also gave her an instruction that was very common at the time.
8: Look, you are going to expel. When you expel and you're bleeding a lot, go to the hospital.
1: R went home and took the pills.
8: The contractions started and I had some bleeding.
1: She says the pain was strong, but not like with the first abortion. She was bleeding, but she didn't faint. She didn't have her sister by her side, but she was able to get herself to the emergency room. One thing was the same. The doctors, again, questioned her, and again, R denied that she had done anything to cause an abortion. And this time, R says she didn't have to stay in the hospital. She had a DNC and left. Her parents never found out about it. R went on with her life. She moved in with her sister, who supported her going to school.
9: Me formei assistente social.
8: I graduated as a social worker.
1: The two experiences were very difficult for R, but one thing was clear.
8: The second time, I didn't have a lot of side effects. I didn't have a lot of bleeding, so it was safer for me. I felt more comfortable.
9: Confortável.
10: Over time, Brazilian women got better and better at using Cytotec, better known as misoprostol, on their own. And their discoveries were later confirmed by scientific research. This method spread across Latin America and eventually across the whole globe. The World Health Organization says it's safe to have an abortion with misoprostol through 12 weeks of pregnancy. And what you heard was an excerpt of episode one of The Network. It's a series co-produced by Latino USA and NPR's Embedded podcast. It originally aired in May of 2025. That's it for today. Our show was the work of Reynaldo Leaños Jr. and Julieta Martinelli. The story from 2025 was originally produced by Victoria Estrada and Marta Martinez. Fernanda Echavarri is our managing editor. Nancy Trujillo is our production manager. Our engineers are Stephanie Lebeau, Julia Caruso, and JJ Carubin. The Latino USA team also includes Roxana Aguirre, Luis Luna, Donimar Marquez, Monica Morales Garcia, Adriana Rodriguez, and Nicole Rothwell. Penile Ramirez and I are executive producers. I'm your host, Maria Hinojosa. You can find Latino USA on your podcast feed, also on our website, latinousa.org. And then you can listen to us anytime you want. Hasta la próxima. Ciao.
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16: I'm Greg Allen, NPR's correspondent in Miami. NPR is news as it happens. An earthquake in Japan, the explosion of an oil rig in the Gulf of Mexico, a political standoff in Madison. NPR is there with reporters based in Kabul and Cairo, Tucson, Chicago, and Seattle. 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
11: Live from NPR News in Washington, I'm Janine Herbst. Grain markets fell after President Trump left China with no firm trade deal for American soybean farmers. NPR's Kirk Siegler reports many farmers are nervous going into the planting season, with China historically being their biggest buyer.
18: There had been hope that the summit would result in China committing to buy even more than the 25 million metric tons of soybeans that the White House says it's agreed to annually. That's only a verbal agreement, and nothing out of the summit was put on paper, nor was there a deal to buy even more, which caused prices to plummet by 24 cents. Here's analyst Brian Split on the podcast Standard Grain.
19: We're running out of time to get additional details. And again, hopefully if there are details, it's something concrete, not just, hey, it's billions of dollars of goods by the end of the season. I think the trade would really like to see something specific.
18: Export-dependent farmers tell NPR they're nervous about that and that no other firm deals were inked for commodities like corn. Kirk Siegler, NPR News, New York.
11: Colorado Democratic governor has shortened the prison sentence for Tina Peters, a former clerk convicted of tampering with election equipment after the 2020 election. Colorado Public Radio's Benta Berkland has more.
20: The controversial decision follows a month-long pressure campaign from President Trump and his administration to free Peters from state custody. Governor Jared Polis says her nearly nine-year sentence in 2024 was too long. She will be eligible for parole June 1st.
21: This is not a pardon. It's really making sure that her free speech was not a criteria for her overly harsh sentencing.
20: A Colorado appeals court ordered she be resentenced last month, saying the judge had sentenced Peters too harshly for her beliefs. This commutation puts Polis directly at odds with his own party and election clerks. For NPR News, I'm Benta Berkland in Colorado.
11: The CIA director made an unannounced visit to Cuba yesterday, delivering a strong warning from President Trump to Cuba's communist leaders. This is Cuba says it's run out of fuel and it's dealing with near total blackouts. There are questions on whether President Trump will do to Cuba what he did to Venezuela in ousting President Nicolas Maduro in January. NPR's Greg Myrie has more.
22: We should note that Trump dispatched Ratcliffe to Venezuela in January, less than 2 weeks after U.S. troops seized that country's president, Nicolas Maduro, who remains in U.S. custody in New York. Now, Ratcliffe laid out what the U.S. expected of Venezuela at that time, and the Trump administration describes the relationships in generally positive terms, though it's mostly the same people as before, minus Maduro.
11: NPR's Greg Myrie reporting. Venezuela supplied Cuba with oil, but the U.S. now controls Venezuela's oil industry and has stopped shipments to Cuba. This is NPR News.
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0: 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Nous sommes côté radio l'école sur 91.3 FM avec cousin Jean Mapou. Les nous rivés, faut que nous jetons nous. 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
5: Tensions among the state government's leaders are flaring as budget priorities and a potential push for property tax relief hang in the balance.
6: It's really unusual to see the governor and speaker from the same party have such an outward disdain towards each other.
5: Also this week, Florida has launched a criminal investigation against a major AI company after accusations it was used in the planning of violent attacks.
7: It is supposed to advance mankind, not end it.
5: We'll also hear about how Floridians are handling the squeeze at the pump and the push from some lawmakers to get them relief. And we'll learn about tough conversations some experts say parents should start having with their kids. I'm Regan McCarthy, on air and online. This is Capital Report and our end of the week wrap-up of top stories from Tallahassee. As lawmakers iron out the state budget, wrinkles are deepening among the state's top government leaders. WFSU's Tristan Wood reports that could have an impact on some of the state's spending priorities and potential efforts to put a proposal to cut property taxes on the ballot.
7: During a recent press conference in Madison, Florida, Governor Ron DeSantis expressed his frustration with House Speaker Daniel Perez.
8: He is not governing in the best interest of the people of the state of Florida. He has a personal agenda. He has other things that he's concerned about.
7: Those frustrations largely stem from Perez pushing back on several issues DeSantis has been championing. During the special session for redistricting a few weeks ago, the House blocked DeSantis' efforts to pass bills expanding vaccine exemptions for children and creating protections around the use of artificial intelligence. Perez says he is uncomfortable with children going to school without measles, mumps, polio, and chickenpox vaccines. And he says while he understands the need for AI regulation, he wants to leave that to the federal government.
9: We have seen very clearly the President of the United States issued an executive order stating that the federal government should take handle of the AI policies of this country, that this is a national security concern, that this is bigger than just one state or one part of the country.
7: And Perez's chamber has continued to stand against DeSantis during the budgeting process. The House has so far blocked an almost $4 million spend on the Florida State Guard, one of DeSantis's main asks.
6: It's really unusual to see the governor and speaker from the same party have such an outward disdain towards each other.
7: That's Sean Foreman, a political science professor at Barry University.
6: Even if they don't like each other personally, you would expect they would temper their comments in public and at least give the appearance that they're working together and that the Republican Party is unified and that they have a common agenda for the state of Florida.
7: Beyond the budget, the two men, along with Senate President Ben Albritton, also have to work together on another issue state Republicans have messaged on, property tax relief. While DeSantis has pushed for change hard, and Perez's chamber put out its own plans earlier this year, no final proposal has emerged. To Foreman, the dysfunction has hurt the efforts.
6: I think they've lost their leverage over this issue, which when it was first proposed, sounded great. Everybody wants to reduce or eliminate their property taxes. But now the proof is in the pudding. We don't have details, and I think they realize it's going to be hard to pull it off at this point, especially when the governor and the speaker are not on friendly terms.
7: That's come as local governments have opposed the property tax changes. Foreman says that has them unified to push back against anything that appears on the ballot.
6: All politics is local, as the old saying goes, and when you're talking about inflicting so much pain on local governments by reducing their revenue, it doesn't matter if they're Democrat or Republican. They're going to fight for their resources. Another old cliche is, you know, there are no Democrat potholes or Republican potholes. And as local governments have to deal with fixing the roads and keeping people safe, they don't care about the partisan fights in Tallahassee. They just want to make sure that their revenue streams are protected.
7: The Florida Secretary of State's certification deadline for ballot items is in late August 2026. DeSantis has pledged to call a special session for property taxes over the summer. I'm Tristan Wood.
5: Florida has announced a criminal investigation into a major AI company for alleged involvement in violent crimes. WUSF's Douglas Soule reports the investigation is testing the legal limits of AI culpability and drawing attention to the technology's role in crimes.
10: I need a weekend away. Where should I visit in the U.S. and why do you think I'd like it?
11: I think you'd enjoy Asheville, North Carolina. It's got a quirky art scene, beautiful mountain hikes, and just enough local stories to feed your curiosity. And it's relaxing.
10: ChatGPT is helpful. Near instant answers for all sorts of problems, with advanced software that's more intuitive and conversational than what you'll typically get from an online search bar. But what if someone with far less innocent questions wants help? When was the last school shooting? How many victims does it take to get on the media? What about 3+ at FSU? These are some of the questions the man accused in the FSU shooting typed into ChatGPT shortly before authorities say he killed 2 people and injured 6 others last year. Before the shooting started near the Student Union building, he asked when it was busiest there. His last question was about the safety on his shotgun. Florida Attorney General James Uthmeyer is now investigating OpenAI, which runs the chatbot.
12: It is supposed to advance mankind, not end it. And unfortunately, what we've seen in our initial review is that ChatGPT offered significant advice to the shooter.
10: A man who's accused of stabbing 2 University of South Florida students to death in April also sent ChatGPT questions. That case has been added to the investigation. The Attorney General acknowledges the case ventures into uncharted legal territory. Marianne Franks, a professor at the George Washington University Law School, says it could have big implications.
13: I think regardless of where this actually comes out, this is an incredibly important case for highlighting the dangers of these kinds of systems and a kind of signal to all of our systems, social, legal, and otherwise, that we may need to think about this much more carefully.
10: In a statement to WUSF, OpenAI says ChatGPT is not responsible for the crime. The company says it did not promote illegal activity and only provided factual responses to information found across the internet. OpenAI says it has proactively shared information with law enforcement and will continuously increase its safeguards. Joel Schiffelbein is an AI strategist and adjunct professor at USF. She says it's smart to look for improvements, especially as the technology rapidly evolves. But, like OpenAI, she says responsibility still lies with the user.
14: Do I hold that technology, that software, responsible for a crime that is committed by a human user who intentionally violates terms and conditions? No, in the same way that I would not hold a vehicle manufacturer responsible for a vehicle that was used to commit manslaughter.
15: To what extent do we want that kind of surveillance system set up through these AI tools where they're monitoring and making guesses about whether we might be using them to commit crime?
10: Eugene Volokh is a First Amendment expert and senior fellow at Stanford University's Hoover Institution. He says the Attorney General faces a tough road if he does pursue criminal liability. And Volokh says the situation creates legal questions about the balance between safety and privacy. But the Attorney General's concerns about AI go beyond this case, and he's also warned the technology could harm minors. He's not the only one with AI concerns. One of the victims' families in the FSU shooting recently announced they're suing OpenAI in federal court. OpenAI, in fact, faces a number of lawsuits. Some allege its chatbot contributed to suicides, mental health crises, and other trauma. The company disputes those claims. And criminologist and AI expert Jared Sadolsky says the technology, whether it be ChatGPT or any of the other programs, can be used in a wide range of crimes with increasing capability.
16: We know that the laws have not caught up with governing AI, so I think it's important for people to be aware and to have a plan in place.
10: He says it's not just people consulting it for crimes. For example, Sadolsky warns AI can create fake voices scammers use to impersonate loved ones, to trick people into sending money. He says criminal organizations can use AI to generate huge and sophisticated online scams and much more. It's all evidence of how AI is changing crime and how humanity has not caught up. I'm Douglas Soule in Tallahassee.
5: A recent article from the New York Times says Florida's Immigration Detention Center in the Everglades could close earlier than expected. Reporter Patricia Mazzei, the Miami bureau chief for the New York Times, spoke to WUSF's Megan Bowman about it.
17: It's been interesting. People who have followed Alligator Alcatraz, be they legislators or activists or immigration lawyers, have not really been surprised by the news that officials might suddenly come to the realization that it's too expensive to operate. They have said from the beginning that it just does not make sense financially to have this operation so remotely where there's no infrastructure and they have to pay for everything basically from the start. There's activists who have been out there holding vigils every Sunday. There's immigration lawyers, families of relatives who have been in there for a long time. They intend to sort of continue the fight until they actually see it closed. And that includes the legal fight.
18: Your article has 3 anonymous sources. One says they're connected to Governor Ron DeSantis's administration. Were you surprised to see DeSantis come out that day and confirm the article, especially since your mention at the end that nobody from his office responded for comment?
17: They came out that afternoon, actually. Yes, the governor came out that afternoon and confirmed the article. But we, you know, we had good sourcing, and that's the reason we sort of waited to have three of them and made sure that it was right. So it was sort of a bit of lucky timing that the governor was having an event that very afternoon and got asked about it.
18: Can you talk a little bit about your sourcing and why people should believe the article if the sources are anonymous?
17: Well, we try to be as transparent as possible. We don't just say three anonymous sources, as you know, we explain to the best of our ability without disclosing who they are. You know, a federal official, a former ICE official, a person close to the DeSantis administration. And we say in the article, the people, you know, request an anonymity because they were discussing private, sensitive conversations. We confirm it from various sources precisely so that we know that it's right. But it is of public importance to know what is going to happen to this facility, not only because it has so many detainees, but because, in fact, so many taxpayer dollars have been spent on it. So we felt it rose to the level of, you know, even if the sources are anonymous, we have enough of them and we're confident in them. And people need to know that this is under consideration. But once we found out that it was true, it rose to that level of importance because it's just a humanitarian question, a financial question, a legal question, and one of the biggest single issues in the state of Florida over the past year.
18: You also mentioned that private vendors are struggling to front the costs. Were you able to connect with any of them, and do they have any concerns about their contracts getting fulfilled or paid?
17: I spoke to one. They are in a difficult position. They don't want to speak publicly because these are vendors that are already vetted by the state and called upon to respond to all sorts of disasters, for example, after hurricanes, to sort of no questions asked, do the work that they are vetted for, and then get reimbursed 6 to 8 months later by FEMA. So I asked the governor actually about this situation on Friday. He had an event in Miami and he took some questions, and I asked about the vendors saying they're not getting paid. And he directed the questions to the Florida Division of Emergency Management, which has still not answered our questions that we sent early last week about this situation. I also don't know the terms of the agreements with some of the vendors, but it is unclear why the vendors, or at least some of them, because maybe it's not all of them, have not been getting paid by the state. Not sure what the holdup is. Maybe some lawmakers could ask them about them as they're working out the state budget over the next couple of weeks. We'll see.
18: ICE data shows there's about 1,400 male detainees at Alligator Alcatraz. Did you hear anything about where those people will go if the detention center closes?
17: The governor said that ICE has more capacity now, more beds in other places, not just in Florida, but across the country, where they might be able to move people. But we don't know where that would be.
18: Well, that was Patricia Mazzei, the lead reporter for the New York Times in Miami, covering Florida and Puerto Rico. Thanks so much for joining me today.
17: Thank you.
5: Coming up on Capital Report, gas prices are putting a squeeze on Floridians, especially those with longer commutes.
19: Like, usually it takes $35 to fill it up. Now it takes $60 to fill it up. So it takes a little bit more out of my check to make it to work.
5: As the end of the school year nears, nonprofits are gearing up to make sure kids won't go hungry.
20: Hunger is a big need in our world today, from small towns like Madison to around the world.
5: And as more members of the baby boomer generation retire, experts say it's time for some parents to start having tough conversations with their kids.
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5: Gas prices are becoming a significant pocketbook issue for many Floridians, especially those in rural communities who face longer commutes. 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
2: Residents. Rising gas prices have led to a cycle of working for gas money.
3: It's kind of a catch-22 for anyone who's just starting out working. Like, you need the gas money to be able to get out of here to go work somewhere that pays you what you're worth.
2: According to the Energy Information Administration, prices are fluctuating, but are expected to remain near the $4 a gallon mark through the early summer. I'm Randy Vuxta in Fountain, Florida.
4: As concern over Florida's gas prices continue, Democrats in the legislature are again calling for Governor Ron DeSantis to suspend the state's gas tax. This time it's not only because of the effect on household budgets, but also because of concern about what those high prices could do to the tourism industry. The state's motor fuel tax rate currently stands at 22 cents, according to the Department of Revenue. State Representative Fentress Driscoll is the House Minority Leader.
5: It's basically getting to the point where people are worried about even driving to work to be able to afford the gas bill. So we need to suspend that gas tax.
4: Democrats started calling for the relief in March. At the time, DeSantis rejected the proposal. He questioned the overall effect on prices and pointed to the need for the federal government to address the issue. This week, President Donald Trump suggested support for pausing the federal gas tax under the current price hike. Congress would have to lift the tax. Florida's public school students don't need to go hungry during the school year. They can access free lunch in the school cafeteria. But in the summer, keeping kids fed who otherwise may go hungry becomes the job of nonprofits and volunteers. They step in to fill the gap, which is helped by a federally funded program called Summer Break Spot. WFSU's Gina Jordan spoke with Pastor Charles Matlock about his efforts in Madison, Florida to ensure children are fed.
6: 42% of the households here in Madison have children under the age of 18. And so often in a lot of our neighborhoods, when school is out, they don't eat lunch. So that 2-month window of being out of school, so many of the children in our community, they just don't eat.
7: And it's hard to imagine that, I think, for many people, just the idea that people living not so far away don't have enough food.
6: Right. It's in every community. Hunger is a big need in our world today, from small towns like Madison to around the world. We lived in the jungle of Peru for a few years, and we saw hunger there in a big way. Traveling to places like Malawi, Africa, we see the need. But to come home and realize that there's just the greatest need here is devastating.
7: Yeah. In your experience doing this kind of work and helping people in this way, have there been any families or any situations that just stayed with you?
6: Yes. Yes. The first one comes to mind is that I have one lady that comes through our drive-through during the summer break spot, and she picks up food for about 10 different families. And she takes her time to do that. She knows her neighbors. They call her on Sunday night, and they say, can you please go get us food? Because they have to work, and they can't take off work to come and Our line opens at 9 o'clock in the morning, and we run for 2 hours. So she's going by, and she's not the only one. We have other ladies that come and give their time to pick up food for multiple people. We have one lady that she gets a list from everyone where she works, and she takes off and she comes over and she gets food for the kids that their parents work at the restaurant where she works. The first lady, I know this past summer,

0: She took nine of the children that she gets food for each week. She took them to Disney on her own dollar, just to give them a fun summer, to experience something more than just not eating.
1: Wow.
0: We hear stories like this a lot, and I had one lady call me. It was a long weekend, and she says, "I have a family that I minister to." She goes, "The kids don't eat when they're not in school, and can I come get some food?" And I'm like, "Absolutely, we'll take care of you." So we got her food to take to the kids for the long weekend that they had, and that really kind of stirred us between that. And knowing that there's people that work that need the assistance that can't get it, we started here at the Bridge a choice pantry. We call it the Bridge of Hope Choice Pantry, and we do it from 5:30 in the evening to 7:30, so working parents can come. We just had our second service. Our first one, we served 37 people. Our second one, we served 84 people. So it's growing and the word's getting out. And the need is huge.
1: That was WFSU's Gina Jordan speaking with Pastor Charles Matlock. You can hear more of their conversation on WFSU's podcast, Speaking Of. 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I'm Regan McCarthy. Finally this week, America is preparing for a massive wave of adults nearing or entering retirement. On Southwest Florida in Focus, WGCU's Teddy Byrne talks with J.J. Perez, Senior Vice President of Nationwide Strategic Customer Solutions, about why these conversations about money are difficult and could leave younger generations making decisions for their parents on their own.
2: Nationwide released a new survey that shows 47% of investors do not discuss financial planning with their families. Now, this could put their fiscal security at risk at any age. So why is it important to communicate your plans as your savings before you to reach retirement?
3: Really many reasons. So one, we know that as baby boomers retire, the current stat is over $100 trillion in assets are going to be moved from one generation to another over the next 20, 25 years. But to me, the assets are one element of it, and that's important. I mean, I think it's critically important that you're having conversations with your family members and with an advisor that knows what they're talking about. But part of this that we don't always think about that's just as important, if not more important, is, you know, how are you thinking about what you want at the end of your life? You know, at some point, I won't be able to take care of myself, and I will need probably my kids or others to help me. I don't know when that would be. Like, I would hope that that's not for another 50 years, but, you know, there could be a car accident or something that happens that leaves me unable to communicate. And so how am I telling them how I would like things to be handled, how I'd like things to be planned from a long-term care perspective, from a family planning perspective? And so I definitely think the assets are a great conduit. You know, from a wealth perspective, there are different ways to handle that transfer. But how are we thinking about all the planning that needs to happen? So it's interesting that not only did 47% of families not have those conversations. And I would say I'm probably included in that as well. We haven't had really a good conversation around it. But almost a third of baby boomers were saying they don't need to have the conversation, versus you really see a difference in the generations where you contrast that to Generation Z, and only 8% are saying they don't need the conversation. And many more are saying, yes, we would like to have these conversations. We think this is important. 60% of millennials are saying, I need to have this conversation with my parents, and I would love to have my financial advisor help facilitate that conversation.
2: And then, so when dealing with those traditions of how people typically would handle with money, a lot of, you know, older generations would see when discussing finances can be viewed as taboo. So for anyone that is looking to begin this type of conversation, especially with the senior members of their family, do you have any tips about how they can begin the conversation about financial planning?
3: For us, a financial advisor can be really helpful. Now, having said that, like, you still need to tee the conversation up with them. So, for example, in my own experience, my father introduced me to his financial advisor years back. And so my wife and I use the same financial advisor. We really hadn't had this conversation. And so as part of the readout on the research that we've done, you know, 3 weeks ago, I sat down with my dad. We were having breakfast, and I said, hey, it occurred to me that we've not talked about these things. Like, I know your financial plan from the perspective of percentages that go to different people and that are going to charity. That's probably the easiest part. It's the details that we should talk about. So I think the first place I would start is, you know, if thinking about it from the concept of, if I ever need help, here's what you need to know. Here's where the bank accounts are, the insurance policies, the passwords, the code to the safe, emergency contacts, those types of things that it's hard for me because I walk around knowing these things. My kids have no idea. My wife, you know, she knows most of it, but making sure that you're starting there and then getting into things like the wishes they have, you know, later on in life, what kind of setup would you like? How long do you want to stay at home? How do you feel about assisted living and those types of things? And really all of this leads into wealth planning, because there are things out there that will help you from a long-term care perspective. If you're ultimately thinking about moving into a facility later in life, which would, you know, that would probably be my plan as well. There are things that can be structured throughout the financial planning conversation that can help from a tax perspective to allow you to save for those types of things. The last thing I would say is this isn't a once and done. So really making it an ongoing conversation. It's not something every time you talk, you have to talk about. But, you know, once a year saying, has anything changed from a financial planning perspective? You know, have you had any experiences that would change how you think about the end of life and the things you want to, how you want us to take care of you when that time comes? And it really is something that, you know, for me, I think it'd be a privilege to be able to take care of my parents. They did a great job raising me, taking care of me. And I already joke with my kids that someday you're going to take care of me. So I'm trying to do the best I can with you right now so that you pay it back later on in the future.
2: And then if older investors don't share their wishes for financial accounts and assets before passing, what options does that leave then their children and heirs in the event that they still need these kind of assets? Can they still work with the parent's original financial advisor, or is this a different process that they would now have to look into?
3: Yeah, I think there are opportunities to work with the financial advisor. I think that's where, you know, just another benefit that they can be a conduit to that. I've also had situations where I've seen that the kids, after the parent has been put in a situation where they can't communicate their needs anymore, have had a really difficult time getting access to bank accounts, getting access to different types of financial services accounts, because those are very highly protected, right? We're always in the financial services industry protecting against fraud. And so having those conversations beforehand, a big help. There are typically ways to get through that after the fact, but it can take a great deal of time. And it's not something that you really want your loved one to have to go through when really at the end of the day, they're just trying to take the best care of you.
1: That was JJ Perez, Senior Vice President of Nationwide Strategic Customer Solutions, talking with WGCU's Teddy Byrne. Our regular Capital Report correspondents are Gina Jordan, Tristan Wood, Tom Flanagan, and Randy Vuxta. Thanks also to Douglas Soul, Megan Bowman, and Teddy Byrne. 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We hope you'll join us again next week on air and online for more reports from the state capitol.
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0: It's another great evening of jazz here on 91.3 WLRN, where great jazz comes your way 7 nights a week. 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
0: Hitting a restaurant this weekend? Sounds great, but how about a little food for thought? Our weekend intellectual nourishment includes Hidden Brain, Open to Debate, The Ezra Klein Show, and Reveal, among others. So tune in and chew on some truly meaty subjects.
4: 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It's time for another hour of great jazz here on Weeknight Jazz with Tony Moa, here on 91.3 WLRN and 91.5 in the Keys. It's great to have you along, and we hope you'll stay tuned. There's much more to come.

0: It's another great evening of jazz here on 91.3 WLRN, where great jazz comes your way 7 nights a week. And for you night owls, there's the BBC World Service News from 1 a.m. to 5 a.m. each weekday morning. 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

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There's more just ahead on Weeknight Jazz right after these announcements.

We're so glad you've joined us for this edition of Weeknight Jazz here on South Florida's home for great jazz, 7 nights a week, 91.3 WLRN. 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

0: And then there is like fire burning everything that I'm creating.
1: Oh, so there's pink flames.
0: Yeah, pink flames. And then there's a sticker, the Haitian crisis. And then he's still holding his flowers in his hands, you can see. All those things that he owned and he valued, like in a fire accident. So showing that even though there is trauma, there's still hope and vision that we will rise past all those things that are happening in life.
1: I noticed that in your new studio, plants have become a big addition. You have the snake plant down there in the corner, some succulents, and you have even a fresh peppermint. But the plants are also featuring a lot in your paintings. For example, the painting right in front of us, there are three women and there are two potted plants, and one of the plants is a climber that's growing all the way onto the beautiful woman's shoulder.
0: Yeah, the artwork itself is titled Ratio 3:1. It's a very dark painting. I was in a meeting last year when I was receiving my award for my work as an artist who makes artworks around women's rights. And when I was receiving this award, they mentioned the ratio of women being abused. Like every three women, there's one who is being abused.
1: So that's what you mean by the painting is dark, because actually the literal painting is done in very bright colors. There's bright green and pink and yellow. But the concept of women experiencing abuse is what you're referring to as dark.
0: Yeah, I wanted to show the dignity and the beauty that they possess, you know. How is that beauty linked to these abuses? It makes you think and maybe look at things differently.
1: Okay, so show us a bit more.
0: Slowly by slowly we get to a woodcut. So this I did with the help of my friend Sammy. So he helped me with some paint and some woodcut tools, and then I did a woodcut about peace and unity and all that.
1: Okay.
0: And then you have a plant, one of my babies. My favorite, actually. I love it so much. Wow. We are growing very well together. It has never disappointed me, and actually it keeps bringing new shoots all the time.
1: And your new studio has a great view of the outdoors.
0: At some point, we used to live in that field. Mm-hmm. And I remember at one point coming from school, and I was just thinking that one day I'll have a studio and I'll be looking at the whole slum from a very high point. So like, I have now a whole view of the slum. I can sit here and just meditate.
1: Actually, I just saw a really big pig running across the green open field.
0: Oh.
1: So the lucky pig might get featured in your next painting.
0: Probably. The small experiences bring the big visions to life.
1: You've been listening to the documentary In the Studio with the Kenyan artist Mika Obanda, proving that art and community can help rebuild a life. The program was presented by me, Franny Joey, and the producers were Andrea Cade and Paula McGrath.
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4: 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Stay with us. 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
5: The very expensive cup is coming. Will Miami cash in? Wasserman Schultz is not invited to the 20th, and gang violence postpones Haiti's long overdue election yet again. Welcome to the South Florida Roundup on WLRN. I'm your host, Tim Padgett. In the next hour, we will count all that soccer World Cup money we expect to come our way next month, $657 million, and that's the price for one ticket. Just kidding. We'll also discuss why the Democratic Black Caucus of Broward County is urging Congresswoman Debbie Wasserman Schultz not to seek re-election in Florida's new 20th district, and we'll ask if Haiti can ever hold a new presidential election, something it hasn't had since 2015. All that coming up right after the news.
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6: BBC News with Moira Alderson. The Israeli military and the Palestinian group Hamas have confirmed that the head of the group's armed wing, Izzedine Ul-Haddad, was killed in an Israeli attack on Friday evening in Gaza City. More from Amir Nader in Jerusalem.
7: Izzedine Ul-Haddad became the de facto leader of Hamas last year, the last living member of the group's senior leadership who planned the October the 7th attacks. Israeli authorities said their attacks yesterday followed a week of observing Haddad's location. Eyewitnesses told the BBC that strikes hit an apartment block in Gaza City, and survivors who attempted to escape by car were subsequently hit. In addition to his role on October the 7th, Israeli authorities say Haddad was responsible for violating the current Gaza ceasefire by rebuilding Hamas's capabilities. Hamas and a number of humanitarian organizations accuse Israel of also violating key tenets of the agreement.
6: Meanwhile, the Israeli military has begun a new wave of airstrikes on what it says are Hezbollah sites in southern Lebanon, after ordering residents in a number of towns to evacuate. The latest attacks come a day after a nominal ceasefire in Lebanon was extended for another 45 days at a meeting between Israeli and Lebanese representatives in Washington. Earlier, the Lebanese authorities accused Israel of deliberately targeting medical facilities. Donald Trump has announced that US and Nigerian armed forces have killed a senior Islamic State commander in a joint operation in Nigeria. He said Abu Bilal al-Manuki was the group's global second-in-command. Makwachi Okafor reports from Lagos.
8: The Nigerian military described Abu Bilal al-Manuki as one of the most influential Islamic State group fighters in West Africa. According to the Nigerian military, al-Manuki helped coordinate Islamic State operations beyond Nigeria, including media activities, weapon production, explosives and drone development. The military also linked him to the 2018 Dapchi school kidnapping, the abduction of more than 100 schoolgirls from a boarding school in northeastern Nigeria that shocked the country.
6: Police in London say they'll face one of their most significant operations in years today as thousands of officers attempt to manage two large protests. The authorities will set up what they've called a sterile zone to separate a march organised by the far-right activist Tommy Robinson and a pro-Palestinian demonstration. Barry Caffrey is in central London.
9: There will be specialist traffic units in operation, mounted police officers. There will be helicopters, drones and dogs, all part of this policing operation, as well as, for the first time, live facial recognition technology. And for the first time as well, conditions have been imposed on the speakers themselves, meaning that the organisers will be responsible if any of the speakers do go into, for example, hate speech or unlawful extremism, they will be dealt with.
6: BBC News. An appeals court in Norway has rejected a demand from Greece to extradite a man involved in assisting refugees, including documenting alleged abuses by the Greek authorities. Athens has issued a European arrest warrant for Tommy Olsen, founder of the organisation Aegean Boat Report, accusing him of facilitating illegal entry. Orlando Teal has this report.
10: The ruling is being seen as a victory for human rights groups and aid workers operating along migration routes into Europe. In a unanimous decision, the court found the charges against Mr. Olsen did not amount to criminal offences under Norwegian law. Instead, the court cited concerns over the treatment of human rights defenders in Greece and the alleged pushback of refugees. Following the ruling, the Aegean Boat Report said the decision showed that humanitarian work was not human smuggling and that it would continue its operations despite attempts to silence it.
6: Uganda has confirmed that a Congolese man who died in hospital in Kampala on Thursday had tested positive for Ebola. An outbreak of the highly infectious disease has been confirmed in Eastern Democratic Republic of Congo, where the health ministry has reported nearly 250 suspected cases, including 80 deaths. Abdirahman Mohamed is the director of the World Health Organization's Health Emergency and Response Operations.
11: The World Health Organization's representative to DRC and other WHO experts are in Ituri and working side by side with DRC health authorities to respond to and contain the outbreak. Additional WHO experts will join the WHO team already on the ground in coming days.
6: A man has been killed by a great white shark near a popular holiday island in Western Australia. The 38-year-old was bitten at a reef off Rottnest Island near Perth by the 4-metre-long shark. That's the latest world news from the BBC.
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5: I'm Tim Padgett. Welcome to the South Florida Roundup on WLRN. Bienvenidos, bienveni, bienvenido. This week, we noticed a brilliant billboard advertising campaign for the Canadian airline Air Transat. It takes countries in the upcoming Soccer World Cup, then shows you how much less a ticket to fly to a country is compared to how much a ticket for one of its World Cup matches is. $799 round trip to see Portugal, $3,870 to watch Portugal. Portugal is one of the teams that will play here in Miami at Hard Rock Stadium in Miami Gardens when the World Cup opens in the U.S., Canada, and Mexico a month from now on June 11th. And those billboards aren't that far off. World Cup tickets and parking and everything else are exorbitant. Even so, a motherload of hotel, restaurant, retail, and other revenue is promised for host cities like Miami. The 7 matches that will be played here are in fact expected to directly bring in $657 million. That sounds like a pretty decent return on the $46 million Miami-Dade County is shelling out for services like security, if that is, those golden expectations are realized. Joining me now here in the studio to assess that potential windfall and the potential shortfall of Miami's World Cup adventure is WLRN's Tom Hudson. Tom, how are you?
13: I am terrific, Tim. Thanks for the invitation.
5: And we'd like to have our listeners tell us what you think of the World Cup costs. Call us at 800-743-WLRN, 800-743-9576. So, Tom, let's start with the World Cup money issue that's foremost on everyone's minds, and that's the rather astonishing ticket prices that those Canadian billboards capture. Yeah. The last time a men's soccer World Cup was held here in the U.S. in 1994, I paid $25 to see Spain and Germany play in Chicago. Now, hit me with what it's going to cost me to attend a match in 2026, well, starting with that Portugal-Colombia match.
13: Listen, if that 1994 ticket for the World Cup first round match would have just kept pace with inflation, you'd be spending $52 here in 2026 for that ticket.
5: Okay, I could still do that.
13: You could swing that maybe. Maybe you and I could go for a C-note perhaps. So the secondary market, I just looked for the lowest price ticket for Colombia versus Portugal at Hard Rock Stadium, 100 times more than what you paid in 1994. 100x, $2,300 a ticket. That does not include parking, by the way.
5: Which will probably be...
13: another couple hundred dollars, perhaps.
5: Right, yes. That's what I've read. Yeah. Right, okay. Yeah. Yeah. All right, so I'm going to be sitting at home watching that game on Fox then. But in your reporting this week, you mentioned that European fans have actually filed a complaint with the European Commission against soccer's world governing body known as FIFA because of these prices.
13: Yeah, this is a fascinating argument. They're essentially claiming that FIFA has a monopoly over its own tickets for the World Cup, that FIFA itself sells the tickets. It makes claims that FIFA's advertising isn't exactly transparent about the actual ticket prices when they... when FIFA says, oh, $60 World Cup tickets, but in fact those tickets are very, very few and very, very far between. Very rare to find those dynamic pricing, so the more people who are looking for tickets, the higher the ticket prices go.
5: There was a lottery originally these, but that was not the secondary market, which is where most people end up
13: to
5: buy.
13: Yeah. The lottery was to win the right to purchase a primary ticket, then so you get that ticket, and then you could sell it in the secondary market, and that's where we've seen these prices just explode.
5: And were only competing with about a billion people
13: around
5: the world.
13: That's right. That's exactly right. Yeah.
5: So speaking of FIFA, whose reputation for financial integrity isn't exactly stellar when you look at its long history of corruption scandals, many of which you and I have covered. Mm-hmm. Walk us through the contract structure local governments like Miami-Dade County must accept when doing business with the organization for an event like the World Cup.
13: I mean, there's only one World Cup, and there's only one World Cup organizing entity, right, which is FIFA. So it does have the monopoly on this this beautiful game. And so it is able to extract terms from local governments to be host cities to host these games. And among the terms is that the local governments essentially are entirely responsible for security. And that's an important part here of the World Cup experience, of course. Mm-hmm. But the cost of that security can be astronomical, especially when you're putting together seven games, right, over the course of a month, like we are here in Miami. So there's those kinds of costs to it. There's the fan fest types of costs to it. One of the other things that has come to light is FIFA will require the local governments to essentially pay FIFA back for the local taxes that FIFA would pay for hotel bed taxes and sales taxes and those types of things.
5: Okay.
13: Yeah.
5: We have Ian on the line from Coral Gables. Ian, what are your thoughts about this, you know, this money ball we're talking about here?
14: Hello. I can't help but make connections to, you know, every time there's been a new stadium built, not just in South Florida, but across the U.S., where, you know, they subsidize local tax dollars, and whether or not those deals actually bring in the actual revenue promised, I will always be skeptical. I love soccer in South Florida, you know, since I'm trying to think of the Strikers and trying to think of the Miami Fusion and even Inter Miami. And
5: wow, that goes a long way back. You sound like you're almost as old as I am.
14: No, I'm definitely not.
13: Thanks to my father. Definitely not.
14: I would just say I especially would look forward to riding the Metro Rail to Hard Rock, since that would make all of this so much easier, unfortunately.
5: Yeah.
14: So,
5: those are good points, Ian. Thanks. Now, Tommy, you know, as you were mentioning, the local governments, of course, pony up the money for necessaries like security, permitting. And I mentioned the $46 million Miami-Dade is forking over. The city of Miami's contribution is about $12.5 million. What does all that entail?
13: Yeah, most of it for the county is security, right, is law enforcement and security provided for the games. For the city of Miami, a lot of that goes to the fan fest. Some of it's in kind, some of it's a hard dollar cost, and some of those dollars also wind up, particularly in the county's instance, when it comes to the security spend, gets reimbursed by FEMA, by the federal government.
5: Uncle Sam.
13: That's right. Still tax dollars. Like, let's not pretend they get somewhere else. It's just coming from a different source. The big, beautiful bill that President Trump signed, you know, many, many moons ago included lots of money in there for host committees. And Florida, Miami received the most money than any of the American cities that are hosting the World Cup in order to help defer the cost, the local spending on primarily on security.
5: So it sounds like, you know, at the end of the day, this is not a bad deal for Miami-Dade County.
13: For Miami, it's probably not, honestly. Josh Ceballos, our local government reporter, and I kind of crunched the numbers. And, you know, the $650 million economic impact, direct economic impact, is kind of the total revenue, right?
5: Right.
13: So that's lodging, that's restaurants, that's transportation, it's recreation. Yep. When you strip out of that, what a part of that gets returned to local governments with local hotel taxes, local sales taxes, it's in the tune of a few dozen, tens of millions of dollars. Yep. So it's not an awful deal.
5: Yeah. So, I mean, as I was saying, for that investment, host cities like Miami, they do count on big revenue returns from the hospitality and retail tsunami the World Cup brings in from around the globe. You know, again, this is a worldwide event. FIFA has made what many consider a rather exaggerated claim about what Miami expects to rake in. The reality is more like half of its estimate, right?
13: $1.3 billion figure.
5: Yeah, but still, even half looks like a pretty good haul. If it materializes, and what guarantee does Miami have that, you know, that $650+ million cash-in will materialize?
13: It does. There is no guarantee of it. But what Miami has going for it here, a couple of things that Miami has going for it that really the other U.S. cities don't. I mean, one is a population that knows international soccer. I mean, the Colombia-Portugal game here is the singular highest-priced ticket right now, is drawing tens of thousands of people to South Florida to try to see the game either in person or, of course, just mm-hmm. to be around it with the environment. I mean, it is the singular game of the opening round of all of the World Cup. That's one thing. Second thing is this is the low season for hospitality and tourism in South. In Boston, it's not. Atlanta, it's not. Seattle, mm-hmm. it's not. Right. This is the high season. So this is adding dollars here. It's really kind of new dollars where these hotels and restaurants and transportation, Uber drivers may not be as busy if not for the World Cup.
15: And I want to get to that hotel factor in a second here. This is the South Florida Roundup on WLRN. I'm Tim Padgett. I'm talking with WLRN's Tom Hudson about the economics of the Soccer World Cup that's coming to Miami starting next month, how expensive it will be, but how lucrative it could also be. Call us at 800-743-WLRN, 800-743-9576. So, Tom, we were just talking about the big revenue return on investment that Miami-Dade stands to see in this World Cup. I thought one of the most interesting things in your reporting this week, though, was the breakdown of how much each of the seven matches being played here stands to bring in. I want to briefly run down those with you, starting with the four first round or group round matches.
13: Okay. Yeah. Yep. So those are seen as a couple of what the kind of economic econometrics here will call major games, and some of them are minor games, right? And so the major game example is the Colombia-Portugal game.
15: Exactly.
13: It's a great example, right? Mm-hmm. And so that's expected to be a higher impact total revenue generated of about $110 million mm-hmm. for each of the four major games that are across the schedule. So that first round game of being Portugal. Minor games, still not so bad, $72 million in generated revenue, and that's direct revenue.
15: But one of those games is Brazil and Scotland, and Brazil is always a big draw, no matter who it's playing.
13: Brazil could be one of those big draws that could, you know, again, push those numbers even higher.
15: Exactly. But then we move to the knockout rounds. Miami is hosting a match in the round of 32, and then the quarterfinals when things really start to get exciting. And the revenue seems to jump significantly,
13: Because those are those major games, right? Because you're really going to see the hotels be able to increase prices, Airbnb hosts are going to be able to increase prices. There's going to be more people likely coming to want to enjoy the environment who may not be able to get the ticket at Hard Rock, but they're going to be at the Fan Fest in Bayfront Park in the city of Miami, or just want to come to South Florida with a group of other soccer fans and be with them.
15: And so then the potential revenue of those games for Miami-Dade
13: gets amped up. It could be $110, $115 million. Again, that's in total revenue generated mostly through lodging, transportation, and recreation.
15: Now, going back to that hotel point you were making earlier, you also point out that Miami is actually a bright spot for the World Cup in terms of things like hotel bookings and the Fan Fest. In other host cities, though, you mention hotel bookings look well below expectations so far. What's dragging those numbers down in those other cities, and why is Miami looking much better in comparison?
13: I think a couple of things. I think one are high expectations becoming unfulfilled. I think the higher hotel rates that some of those hoteliers expected to charge and have tried to charge, the market not bearing that, and $4.50 gasoline and higher airfare is also part of it, where folks may have not been planning their trip right away, and all of a sudden they've seen airfares jack up, or they've seen the price to travel increase pretty substantially.
15: Is one of the factors, though, that one of the biggest fan bases for the World Cup is obviously Latin America, and if you're a Latin American who wants to come see this tournament, Miami is going to be your city of choice.
13: I would think it would be a short list, and Miami would be a number one on that
15: list. And I would think that that would really help jack up these numbers that you're talking
13: about. The demand increases, right. And again, it's coming at a time when you're normally seeing a low tourism season, and so the hospitality industry really welcoming this kind of business.
15: Now, one of the other factors that I often hear talked about with the other cities, and in Miami as well, is the fear amongst groups like Latinos that the federal government, that federal immigration reforms is going to be hovering around these stadium sites, perhaps.
13: We'll have to see. I mean, it certainly is a real fear. I mean, we were just talking, a half hour, 45 minutes ago with Jake Shaw, our investigative reporter in Palm Beach County, about how intensive some of the immigration enforcement has been in Palm Beach County, for instance. And remember, a World Cup isn't just going to keep people staying in Dade County, right? Where Hard Rock Stadium is located, but of course South Florida in general, it is going to attract people to the entire three county region. And we'll have to see what federal immigration looks like. We know that the Department of Homeland Security is a significant law enforcement participant in the total kind of shield operation mm-hmm. of law enforcement when it comes to these big global events that the World Cup matches are going to present.
15: Yeah. Now, we should also point out, as you, I think you just mentioned, you know, that this is not just a Miami-Dade phenomenon. No. We should point out that because Hard Rock Stadium sits on the border between Miami-Dade and Broward counties, the rest of South Florida stands to see a piece of this World Cup revenue pie as well, right?
13: Indeed, yeah. Total expectation is about somewhere between 70% to 75% of the kind of World Cup direct spend mm-hmm. will be in Dade County, and about 25% of it could be in Broward County. Now, it's a little bit different when it comes to lodging, where Broward County will get about 40% roughly of the hotel revenue, and Dade County about 60%. Some mm-hmm. of that is driven by folks seeing and hearing who are outside of Florida saying, "Oh, I'm going to Miami, and we'll book something on the beach or something okay. Closer to downtown Miami," not really knowing the transportation logistics of where the stadium is, as witnessed just the caller that we just spoke to, Ian, because some of Broward County tourism officials have said, as they see repeat customers to F1, the first season of F1 with the Miami Grand Prix, a lot of folks stayed in Miami. And as they come back, they now stay in Hollandale Beach. They'll stay in Hollywood. They'll stay in someplace that's in Broward County, but closer to Hard Rock Stadium yeah. because they get to know the geography better.
15: Mm-hmm. What about the key? I mean, do we imagine that a lot of people also want to go down to Monroe County?
13: And the
15: Keys.
13: Just as a tour guide here, yeah. Tim, you can't come to South Florida not come to the Keys or the Everglades if you can help it. Yeah. But there is that spillover effect. That's that indirect spend, right? If somebody coming to South Florida, coming for one match, maybe two matches, but then stretching out, let me be here for a week. Let me be here for 10 days. Where else can I go? What else can I see? Yeah. And the tourism officials, are banking on that kind of indirect spend.
15: And speaking of the rest of the South Florida region, you also report the counties are getting together for security measures like anti-terrorism
13: yes.
15: operations.
13: Yeah, right? very important. Right, it's a multi-agency kind of umbrella shield that gets put into place. These law enforcement officials and agencies, though, in South Florida are well-oiled machines when it comes to these kind of big events between national football championships, Super yeah. Bowls, F1, Miami Open, National Hockey League championships, right, mm-hmm. NBA championships. This is a well-oiled machine for them.
15: And the name of this operation is?
13: Lasso 3, yeah.
15: Okay,
13: yeah.
15: Now the thing that stood out to me, this is soccer we're talking about, so is Lasso named for Ted Lasso?
13: I think it's more of the verb.
15: Okay.
13: Right, yeah, yeah.
15: Okay. Just wanted to check on that.
13: Fair enough.
15: I've been talking to WLRN's Tom Hudson. Tom, thanks as always.
13: Thank you, sir.
15: Still to come, why Broward's Black Democratic Caucus has disinvited Debbie Wasserman Schultz to run in Florida's new 20th. This is the South Florida Roundup on WLRN.
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15: Welcome back to the South Florida Roundup on WLRN. I'm Tim Padgett. If you joined us for last week's show, you heard us discuss Governor Ron DeSantis' new and very red congressional district map for Florida. It gives Republicans four more seats for a total of 24 out of 28, leaving Democrats with just four instead of the eight they once had. Three of those remaining blue districts are here in South Florida, where there used to be five. That means five Democratic South Florida U.S. representatives are now vying for just three seats in this November's midterm elections. One of them, the 20th District, sitting in Broward County, has long been considered a seat for a black representative, like the late iconic Alcee Hastings. And so Broward's Democratic Black Caucus is urging white Democratic representatives like Debbie Wasserman Schultz, whose current district, the 25th, also in Broward, has now been turned into a GOP stronghold, not to run for re-election in the 20th. It's a hard example of the hard choices Florida Democrats have to make now in the next 6 months. Let us know what you think about this new and admittedly racial tension among South Florida Democrats. Call us at 800-743-WLRN, 800-743-9576. Joining me now in the studio to discuss this is the president of the Broward County Democratic Black Caucus, Corey Scheer. Mr. Scheer, thanks for being with us.
19: Thank you, Tim. Thanks for having us here. We definitely want to have our voices heard.
15: I understand. In the Broward Democratic Black Caucus's statement, you emphasize that, quote, black voters have always been the soul of the Democratic Party, and Florida's 20th congressional district has been an anchor of black political representation for over three decades. We have a duty to speak on what happens to it next, end quote. Mr. Scheer, can you remind us of the history of the area that has traditionally made up the 20th and why it did become considered a seat that a black representative should hold?
19: Yeah, first of all, it's not an easy journey, like the journey of most African-Americans in America. It's a successful journey, though, a journey of overcoming and excelling. So it took 116 years since Reconstruction for Alcee Lamar Hastings, the man from Alamante, to be able to ascend to congressional office. Now, that doesn't mean that he didn't run before. He ran in up to 1990. I have a flyer of his where he ran for Secretary of State trying to get out the black vote. But that vote was never enough, right, in order for us to win and excel. However, in CD20, we were able to have at least a minority majority, as well as other voters, decide that Alcee was the one that they wanted. And so in 1992, and he was actually sworn in 93, which was my senior year at Georgetown University. So I had the privilege of interning for a gentleman that we grew up with, you know, who was somebody that we interacted with. Right. So that black voice comes in. And listen, not only at that point, he's dealing with things such as Haitian repatriation, dealing with wars and issues in the Horn of Africa and across Africa. But eventually, even the sense to be the first American to be elected to the Helsinki Commission and have input into Eastern Europe, a black man from around the Deep Side area,
15: right, we're
19: you know, in Broward County.
15: We're talking about the area north Broward County and some of southern Palm Beach County as well.
19: Exactly right.
15: Right, okay. Yeah. So that explains the history, you know, and I appreciate that you taking us through that. But the Broward Black Caucus's statement goes on to address Congresswoman Wasserman Schultz more directly. It says, quote, "We acknowledge the new map dismantled much of your current district. The new map produced other districts where your record would make you a strong candidate. None of them is this one," end quote. Now, Congresswoman Wasserman Schultz says she doesn't know yet which district she'll choose. She's only said this:
20: I will be running in a district that continues to allow me to represent and fight for the people of South Florida.
15: So why did your caucus, Mr. Scheer, feel it was urgent to warn her not to run in the 20th?
19: First of all, let's say this. If you're not on the table, you're on the menu. We've experienced that. Right. Our community as well has had many people tell us that, hey, you don't have the money, or you're too young, or this isn't your time. This isn't your time to run. We realize that's been said to us.
15: Something that all changed three decades ago, as you said, in the 1980s Congressman Alcee Hastings.
19: But we also felt a need to speak up. The other thing that had happened is that now District 20 is compacted. It's all in Broward. So even though we were the Broward County Democratic Black Caucus, and we had an agreement, especially with our state body, that both the Palm Beach and Broward could speak on this issue, we knew that it was our duty to speak on this, with this district now being totally in Broward. And we wanted to speak strongly, because if you don't speak strongly, people don't hear you. So since that time, we've heard from many people, as you can imagine.
15: Yeah.
19: I've spoke with Debbie Wasserman Schultz up to yesterday for like an hour, 2 days ago, for an hour. And we're not saying that she's not a cardinal member of Congress, that she hasn't had many victories, that she hasn't stood with us as an ally on certain things. We're just saying that, hey, we don't want to suffer a loss of a voice in the Congressional Black Caucus. We don't want to suffer a loss of somebody who has our lived experiences just because DeSantis and Trump decided that they would do a legal action and write you out of your seat.
15: Now, speaking of that new map, this morning, opponents of Governor DeSantis's new Florida congressional map went to court in Tallahassee to get it struck down as a violation of the state's constitutional prohibition on political gerrymandering. What do you hope comes out of this court fight, especially as it concerns the 20th district?
19: It's very interesting. I think the number one thing is to overturn the illegal action, right? We know for sure that the Fair District Amendment from 2010, which has been recognized even in other Supreme Court rulings, they've alluded to the Fair District Amendment, I think in a ruling as late as 2024. Calais, of course, is a disaster and a distress, and really, bringing us back to the pre-civil rights movement and maybe even further, maybe pre-Reconstruction.
15: Right, and I want to ask you about that a little later in our conversation.
19: Yeah. But, for us, the number one thing is that we have to speak to the issues. We have to continue to represent the members of our caucus, number one, as well as the voters in CD20.
15: Now, let's look at the 20th. It's current representative, Democratic Congresswoman Sheila Cherfalus McCormick, who is Black and Haitian American, recently resigned the seat amid a House ethics investigation and amid the federal indictment she's under for embezzlement of federal funds. There is a crowded field in the Democratic primary to replace her, including Cherfalus McCormick herself now, it turns out. Are you confident that those candidates would be as strong as Wasserman Schultz in a general election?
19: So that's our other concern, by the way, Tim, is that, we have a lot of need for Debbie Wasserman Schultz to continue. We think that she really is opening herself up potentially to more of a disaster, because in this district, you just had two special elections as well as a regular primary and general election. And in those elections, the majority of voters in a contested field voted heavily for Sheila Cherfalus McCormick, as well as Dale Honus, who's also a candidate as well. Mm-hmm. Now you have Luther Campbell. You have Dr. Rudy Moise, who ran twice against Frederica Wilson and is not new to that. And you have Elijah Manley, who a lot of young people are supporting. Even, by the way, some of the children of the supporters of other candidates, those young people are also supporting Elijah. So our concern is that she would actually lose, that she can't get that vote number in order to win. And I don't even want us to be blamed for that.
15: But what are your thoughts on Congresswoman Cherfalus McCormick announcing now that she will run again for the 20th seat in spite of all her legal controversies?
19: Listen, I think many people are concerned. They do think that she should focus on her legal battle. But at the same time, like I'm going to reiterate now, we're not saying that anyone should not run in the sense that they don't have a right to run. Mm-hmm. So Sheila definitely has a right. But I do think many of the Black candidates are beginning to speak together. And definitely by the time we have our Black caucus meeting on Monday, I hope that they would decide. Some of them are already starting to drop out.
15: Now, one of the Black Democratic candidates running in the 20th, former rap star Luther Campbell, who you mentioned earlier, said this week that it's, quote, disgusting, despicable, and appalling, end quote, for Wasserman Schultz to consider running in the 20th. He went on to say, quote, I welcome her to get in this race. I will drag her, end quote. Do you worry that this is generating the sort of divisive intra-party acrimony that might not be all that beneficial for the Democratic Party come November?
19: I would, but again, I'm going to talk about what are we getting right. This district is compacted. We definitely have a voice. More people are going to get in the race because Luther Campbell is involved. We're seeing a lot of young people pay attention, also with Elijah Manley. There are a lot of people in the middle age range that know Luther Campbell and have grown up with him as a defender of the First Amendment, as well as somebody who's provided entertainment, as well as resources to many people, including the football community. So I welcome his addition. I just know at some point some of these candidates are going to drop out, but at least they will bring people in and let people really tune in and pay attention to the race.
15: This is the South Florida Roundup on WLRN. I'm Tim Padgett. I'm speaking with Corey Scheer of Broward County's Democratic Black Caucus about its call to Congresswoman Debbie Wasserman Schultz not to run in Florida's new 20th congressional district. Call us at 800-743-WLRN, 800-743-9576. And a reminder that if you miss any part of the program, you can search for the South Florida Roundup podcast in the NPR app or wherever you listen to podcasts. Mr. Scheer, I want to go back to those comments Black Democratic congressional candidate Luther Campbell made this week about the possibility of Congresswoman Wasserman Schultz, who is Jewish, running in a historically Black district like the 20th. That's because Mr. Campbell went on to say that if she does run in the 20th, quote, the relationship between the Jewish community and the Black community will be over at that moment, end quote. How do you prevent that sort of Black-Jewish rift in the party here that seems to be perhaps developing because of this?
19: Well, let's say this. I mean, being Black and American in the world really is not monolithic. So there are Black Jews as well. That I know many, Denise, with the Jewish Federation. They're Black Muslims as well who've been here. I mean, since
15: sure.
19: Thomas Jefferson had his first Ramadan iftar dinner in the White House and a Quran as well. So it's not a monolithic entity. I do think that the relationship is strong between the Black community and the Jewish community. My former roommate, Rabbi Ian Pear in Jerusalem, as well as my other roommate, Jeff Rothschild, I know they're proud of me of taking this stand. Now, I've been studying Islam. I call myself a Judeo-Christian Muslim. And
15: well,
19: I think
15: all three are Abrahamic faiths. So,
19: exactly,
15: yeah,
19: right. And we're born out of that, you know, so that's not new. I don't think there's any danger of that. I'm worried about people, you know, using words like anti-Semitic. I hope that people understand that just because you're worried about maybe somebody overvaluing Netanyahu, or you're worried about the war that just took place in Gaza, actually still going on, the number of journalists killed, the number of innocent people killed, and you say, hey, I don't think that your values line up with me, that's not being anti-Semitic. And just having those concerns are definitely not anti-Semitic or even anti that individual.
15: Is there an understanding in the Black community, though, in that part of Broward County, that given the very large Jewish population of Broward County, there's maybe a sense in that community that they too are entitled, let's say, to a certain amount of political representation, as does the Black community feel that way in Broward?
19: Yeah, I think so. So listen, we can be competitive, right, without being destructive, even in the same district. There are many people, Michael Friend, who's running for office, that's been a great ally. Some of the members of the Jewish community, we continue to celebrate each other, and we're actually starting to open. We're seeing people open up that, hey, in these times, right, when you have to rely on your faith, you need a rabbi, you need a pastor, you need an imam. And I think that we're leaning more into faith, we're leaning more into each other.
15: Yeah.
19: I don't see this really becoming a problem. I think you can be competitive without being destructive, and I'm seeing that daily.
15: Now, I think we also have to mention, as you started to mention earlier in our conversation, the recent U.S. Supreme Court ruling that struck down what it called improper racial gerrymandering in Louisiana's congressional map. It didn't completely strike down the Voting Rights Act that allows for Black and minority congressional districts, but it has certainly opened the floodgates in Republican-led states like Tennessee to eliminate those districts. Has that given the Broward Black Caucus more urgency to protect what it considers a Black-designated district here?
19: I think so. You know, the Calais decision, which just eviscerated, you know, Section 2 of the Voting Rights Act, the attack on the Civil Rights Amendment, the fact that we haven't been able to get John Lewis Voting Rights Act, in spite of him being a great American and what he faced on the Edmund Pettus Bridge and then went on to greatness, right? When we look at Harry and Harriet Moore, two individuals who were bombed in their home on Christmas Eve for standing up, actually helping to start the NAACP from Brevard in Broward and several other counties. And we can't get the Voting Rights Act in their name passed. And we can't even get the Welcome to Florida Act passed, even these softballs. Mm-hmm. There's a lot of concern. We feel that maybe we're back in the 50s, and we're not sure that it is in the 1850s, not the 1950s.
15: Yeah.
19: This is serious.
15: We have Cheryl and Kendall on the line. Cheryl, welcome to the South Florida Roundup. Thanks for offering your perspectives here.
0: Hi, I am in Kendall right now, but I live in that district. I live in Plantation.
15: Ah, okay.
0: I think it's all hands on deck, considering what DeSantis and the legislature have done, Democrats. So I think it's all hands on deck, and I don't think it's fair to tell Debbie Wasserman Schultz not to run in that district. If she can get more votes because she's more well-known, then she has the right to run. And I would vote for her, depending on who else would be, you know, in that runoff, which I'm sure there will be one. Mm-hmm. It certainly won't be Sherpless McCormick. She has not cleared herself, and I would never vote for her.
15: Okay. Cheryl, again, just to confirm, you live in the new 20th district, you said?
0: Yes. Okay. Was in plantation.
15: Okay. Yeah. So, Mr. Scherer, just to end things here, your response to Cheryl's
19: I appreciate that, Tim. And Cheryl, listen, I hear you, right? And I also hear from a lot of my members. And many are saying, hey, we'd rather lose our voice, we'd rather lose a seat at the table in the Congressional Black Caucus than lose Debbie. So, listen, we spoke very strongly. We asked her not to run. I've spoken to her many times since then, and many of us have spoken to her. And we're realizing that she may run. What we're saying now is we just don't think it's a good idea. And by the way, there are many people who will continue to support many of the people that they supported prior. They're not Debbie Wasserman Schultz, and they have every right to do that as well. So this is really us more looking out for her. And also the many black folks who live in CD 26 or CD 22, they don't want to see her go either.
15: Corey Scherer is president of the Broward County Democratic Black Caucus. Mr. Scherer, many thanks.
19: Thank you so much, Tim. We really appreciate it. Again, our Black Caucus is here to represent black voters, to push on black issues, and we'll continue to do that proudly.
15: Thank you. Still to come, Haiti's desperately overdue presidential election gets postponed again. This is the South Florida Roundup on WLRN.
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17: You're invited to an evening with Dr. Jill Biden, a conversation with the former First Lady about her new memoir, View from the East Wing. 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
15: Welcome back to the South Florida Roundup on WLRN. I'm Tim Padgett. Haiti has not held a presidential election since 2015. Under its constitution, one is supposed to be held every 5 years. But over the past decade, Haiti's gang violence and gang control has mushroomed. The capital, Port-au-Prince, is now under the rule of gangs, for all intents and purposes, that were responsible for more than 6,000 murders last year. That's made it too dangerous to send voters to the polls. With a new multinational police support mission called the Gang Suppression Force due to be deployed in Haiti, the country hoped a general election could happen in August. But last weekend, Acting Prime Minister Alix Didier Fils-Aimé said gang chaos still prevents it. As if to confirm that, Haiti's gangs then launched a new offensive, or new offensives, I should say, that human rights groups say killed more than 80 people in Port-au-Prince's Cité Soleil district. The question, with Haitian Flag Day on Monday, is when, if ever, can Haiti hold the election it so desperately needs? Joining me now in the studio is Jacqueline Charles, Haiti and Caribbean reporter for the Miami Herald, who follows Haiti's saga more closely and expertly than any journalist we know. Jackie, thanks for coming in.
1: Thanks for having me.
15: We'd like to hear your thoughts about Haiti's ongoing crisis, especially if you have friends and family there. Call us at 800-743-WLRN, 800-743-9576. Jackie, there was a positive sign for Haiti last night, the arrival of the commander of the new U.S.-backed multinational gang suppression force, whose mission is to help neutralize Haiti's gangs. His name is Major General Edenebot Batsuri, I hope I'm pronouncing that correctly, from Mongolia. Is this an encouraging development, or is it still taking too long to get the more than 5,000-member gang suppression force deployed there?
1: So it depends on who you talk to. I mean, yeah. I've just had conversations in the last couple of days, and I'm being told that everything is on track. As a matter of fact, this is happening much more quickly than a normal, you know, UN deployment. And let me be clear, this is not a UN force,
15: no.
1: But it's very much operating under those similar constraints. First of all, in their own countries. They have to be prepared. They have to go through training. When they arrive in Haiti, and there's a little bit under 1,000 that are actually there, they also have to go through 2 weeks of training, human rights training, to make sure we don't have issues of rape, you know, excessive use of force. And so, but yes, Haitians are growing impatient when we see that the gangs have launched new offensives in Cité Soleil, in the in La Plaine, which is, you know, just east of the capital, and also in the Artibonite. What you have the sense is that they are taking advantage of this transition between the departed MSS that was led by the Kenyans and the yet to fully mobilize gang suppression force.
15: And most of the members of this gang suppression force at present that are there are from Chad?
1: Are from Chad, but Mongolia. We also have Salvadorans, Guatemala, and you have Jamaicans. So you actually have four countries on the ground right
15: Why
1: now.
15: Why is a Mongolian major general heading this this operation?
1: Because he's very experienced. He has over 30 years of experience. He's worked in UN peacekeeping operations. And what I've been told is that he was handpicked specifically because of that experience and because of his track record.
15: Interesting. So back to Prime Minister Fiza May's announcement last weekend that a presidential election cannot be held after all in August, and his suggestion that one can take place at the end of the year. How hard a jolt was that for Haitians who've seen this desperately needed election put off time and again because of the gang violence?
1: Let me just say a couple of things about this. First of all, I never believed the elections were going to be held this year. It didn't make any sense.
15: I can't blame you.
1: You know, when your gang suppression force is not going to be up and running until the fall, when did you think you were going to have an election in August?
15: Yeah.
1: That's number one. But number two, people forget we got into this crisis because of elections. And people, I'm sorry, have been fixated on the wrong thing. The time bomb is what kind of elections are you going to put out? The electoral law, as it stands right now, creates a boulevard for gang leaders, for people who are implicated in human rights abuses, for people who are carrying out extrajudicial killings, to basically run for office and to win political office. All of these individuals that have been sanctioned by the United States, by Canada,
15: and there the EU.
1: In the EU. There's nothing stopping them from returning to office. And so do you think because you have sanctioned individuals that Haitian person who is now living in a gang-controlled territory, at least in Capital 1 and 4, that they're going to go and they're going to say, well, I'm not going to vote for this person because the U.S. sanctioned him? No, there's no work that's been done. At the same time, 300-plus parties were basically given the green light, or they registered, I think, well, maybe now we're at 280 that's given the green light. So even in Haiti, people are not looking at how did we get into this mess and how do you get out of this mess and what guardrails need to take place in the law to basically limit the damage going forward.
15: Yeah, but all that said, Jackie, how jolting was it also to hear Haitian civic voices like human rights defender Pierre Esperance essentially call the prime minister's suggestion that an election can still be held by the end of the year a fantasy? I mean, Esperance said, in fact, quote, there's not even a 1% chance of that. So
1: I agree with Pierre Esperance.
15: Yeah, so
1: I
15: mean, he's bringing us back to reality.
1: He's bringing us back to reality. I've always thought it's 2027. And again, what kind? How are you going to carry out these elections in a country where your two largest departments, which is the West, where Port-au-Prince is, the lower Artibonite, they represent 60% of the vote. How are you going to carry out those elections? And you still have phone issues, electricity issues. No one has told us yet how these elections are going to be staged.
15: Right. Well, sadly, Esperance seemed to be borne out when, right after, the Prime Minister Fiza May said there will be no presidential election in August because of the insecurity situation, the gangs mounted new offensives in the capital, Port-au-Prince, and in the interior, just north of the city, the lower Artibonite, as you mentioned. Violence that human rights groups say killed about 80 people in the capital's Cité Soleil district. What brought on this new spasm of gang violence, and what does it tell you about the chances of holding an election by the end of this year or ever?
1: So the violence that we're seeing right now, it has come in spurts. It started in February on and off. We saw the Haitian police and the army with the explosive drones really push some of these gang members back out of some of these territories. But as I'm talking to sources on the ground, they believe that there are political undertones because we are talking about elections, that now you see this new offensive by the gangs trying to control more and more territory. Because if I control territory, I control votes.
15: Yeah. Okay. Well, that links this whole thing back to the elections issue. Yeah. This is the South Florida Roundup on WLRN. I'm Tim Padgett. I'm speaking with the Miami Herald's Jacqueline Charles about Haiti's presidential election yet again being postponed because of gang violence and when a desperately needed vote can ever be held there again. Call us at 800-743-WLRN, 800-743-9576. Even if an election can be held, there has been some criticism of the new Haitian Election Council's rule that only parties that can prove they have at least 30,000 members can run. Many call that undemocratic and a nod to the country's old political elite. Many others call it an antidote to Haiti's historic elections chaos. Does this new election apparatus in Haiti have the confidence of people inside and outside the country, Jack? I mean, if an election can be held, will the apparatus of it, as you mentioned earlier, have people's confidence?
1: Look, in the last, you know, two election cycles, what we've seen in terms of Haiti...
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2: The chaos, so to speak.
3: Right, because hyper-democracy can be almost as bad as the lack of democracy in situations like this, no?
2: Yes, very much so. Yeah. I mean, but again, they're also asking for almost $300 million to pull off an election, which the prime minister says, we don't have that kind of money. Mm-hmm. So, you know, and then they're also talking about changes, constitutional type changes, which I'm not sure how you're going to pull that off in terms of how do you go and touch the Constitution without touching the Constitution. You say round one, you vote for a referendum, and then on round two, you're voting under a different constitutional, you know, rules. So what we're looking at is we could be headed for a real mess. And again, I go back to what I said in the beginning. We got into this mess because of elections, problematic elections. That has been at the root of Haiti's crisis for years.
3: But some people would say, and this week we saw, last Friday I should say, we saw the conviction here in Miami in federal court of four of the people accused of conspiracy to assassinate Haitian President Jovenel Moïse back in 2021. And many would suggest that because of that, an election is so important because you need to bring back some sort of democratic and civic normalcy in Haiti, you know, to sort of erase that kind of violent chaos that we saw in 2021. Do they have a point that you know, factor makes an election so much more important?
2: I would tell you what I've seen is that people want elections now because they're exasperated. They're tired of the crisis. They're frustrated. They're fed up. They're ready to flip a page. Does it mean, though, that they believe in a process? Does it mean that we're going to see a higher voter turnout? I don't believe so. I think that people still have a lack of credibility. They don't really believe in the candidates. They don't see issues. Mm-hmm. There is no messiah, you know, no Mandela that the outside world asks of, but people are just exasperated, right? Yeah. They're seeing things take place under a transitional government. They're saying that should not be the case. That should be for an elected government.
3: Right. And accountability, that, yes. You know, restoring accountability is so important precisely because of all those people involved in, you know, in politics and gangs that you mentioned earlier. So we have Bernie on the line from West Palm Beach. Bernie, welcome to the South Florida Roundup. Your thoughts?
4: Yes, my thought about like the question is Haiti gonna have an election for this year? And I said no. The reason why I said no is because like the way they are doing it, they're gonna say yes, we're gonna have election in August. They're gonna have election next year. In my mind, election will be probably in the next 2 years.
3: Next 2 years.
4: Because
3: then,
4: the situation is so simple. So for example, if I wanna go to my country, my city right now, from here to my city, I have to pay $800 for one. But one way of ticket. So meaning everybody is like taking profit from the situation it is. Mm-hmm. So how you think they're going to let that fix for people to get in?
3: All right. Well, thank you very much for your call, Bernie. We appreciate it.
2: The Prime Minister did say that people in the diaspora, at least in Miami, will be allowed to vote in the election, at least for president.
3: Mm-hmm. No, good point. Finally, then, Jackie, just speaking of Haiti's democracy, I wanted to ask you about an important report you had in the Herald this week about the prime minister replacing the woman who heads the only ministry in Haiti dedicated to women's rights, replacing her and putting in a man in the position. What does that say about Haiti's democracy as we're moving forward?
2: So, yes, this was done out of the Ministry of Women's Affairs, the only ministry devoted to women's issues. And for your listeners, you have to understand, more than 50% of the people affected by this gang violence are women and girls.
3: Yes.
2: More than 50% of the people, of the 1.5 million who are displaced, are women and girls. The number of women and girls who were gang raped, last year was over 8,000. Okay, gender-based violence, but the majority of those cases were gang rapes. And so when you think about where you are now in terms of women, and we're not even talking about the fact that they are not represented, they're 22% represented in government, the country has not respected its own 30% quota in elected officials, that you take a woman with 30 years experience in the Ministry of Women's Affairs and you replace her with a man.

0: that is the issue, and we have not heard from Haitian authorities yet what they're going to do about it.
1: Jacqueline Charles is the Haiti and Caribbean reporter for the Miami Herald. Jackie, thanks as always.
0: Thanks for having me.
1: Finally on the roundup, we can't avoid talking about Haiti's tragedy, but at the moment we also can't ignore Haiti's triumph, its first appearance in a men's soccer World Cup in more than 50 years. Wanda Tima is the founder of L'Union Suite, one of the largest Haitian-American digital media platforms based here in South Florida. Tima said the World Cup gives her family a chance to cheer Haiti and tell the rich stories of Haitian players and culture.
2: Our community need these stories. We need to be reminded. We need to see who we are as a collective. And we also need to show people that we are not just political unrest. We are not just, you know, little kidnapping stories of what you're hearing coming out of primarily one city.
1: Haiti's players often hear Grenadier à l'assaut, which in Creole can mean soldiers attack or move ahead. It's a chant with roots in Haiti's fight for independence in the 18th and 19th centuries. Haitians embrace it as a statement of resilience both on and off the field. Paul Junior Prudent is a New York-based independent sports journalist who grew up in Haiti.
3: Look towards a brighter future. They think about Grenadier, especially in the U.S., Grenadier, à l'assaut. And despite what's going on politically, despite what's going on in the immigration here in the U.S., Grenadier, à l'assaut, let's go. That's the idea of that slogan. And I would like people, when they're in the stadium, chanting that chant.
1: Haiti will start its World Cup play next month on June 13th against Scotland. That will do it for the South Florida Roundup. If you missed any part of the show, you can always search for the South Florida Roundup podcast in the NPR app or wherever you listen to podcasts. I'm Tim Padgett. Have a great weekend and thanks for listening. Gracias, merci, obrigado.

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1: 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This week's classic races onto the screen in National Velvet. Elizabeth Taylor stars as Velvet Brown, a determined young girl who dreams of racing her spirited horse in England's Grand National. With help from a jaded former jockey, played by Mickey Rooney, she sets out to defy the odds. When a last-minute setback threatens everything, an unexpected rider must step in. 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
3: Today on the Florida Roundup.
4: It was always intended to be temporary because we were only doing it because the federal government didn't have the resources to hold these people themselves.
3: Alligator Alcatraz may close soon. What happens to the people detained there? And when will the state be paid back? Palm Beach County has seen the highest number of immigration enforcement arrests.
5: I do get phone calls on a regular basis of people continuing to be detained. I wonder, because some of this is political, why Palm Beach County's getting a lot.
3: And then Florida's largest teachers union sues the state over using public money for charter schools and school vouchers. Where do your kids or grandkids, nieces, nephews go to school and why? 305-995-1800 or send us an email radio@thefloridaroundup.org. And remembering Emancipation Day in Florida more than a century and a half later. I'm Tom Hudson in Miami. The Roundup is next.
6: BBC News with Moira Alderson. The Israeli military and Hamas have confirmed that the head of the Palestinian group's armed wing, Ezzedine Al-Haddad, was killed in an Israeli attack on Friday in Gaza City. The Israelis say he was one of the architects of the deadly mass attack on Israel in October 2023. More from Emir Nada in Jerusalem.
7: Ezzedine Al-Haddad became the de facto leader of Hamas last year, the last living member of the group's senior leadership who planned the October the 7th attacks. Israeli authorities said their attacks yesterday followed a week of observing Haddad's location. Eyewitnesses told the BBC that strikes hit an apartment block in Gaza City, and survivors who attempted to escape by car were subsequently hit. In addition to his role on October the 7th, Israeli authorities say Haddad was responsible for violating the current Gaza ceasefire by rebuilding Hamas's capabilities. Hamas and a number of humanitarian organizations accuse Israel of also violating key tenets of the agreement.
6: Meanwhile, the Israeli military has begun a new wave of airstrikes on what it says are Hezbollah sites in southern Lebanon after ordering residents in a number of towns to evacuate. The latest attacks come a day after a nominal ceasefire in Lebanon was extended for another 45 days at a meeting between Israeli and Lebanese representatives in Washington. Here's Sebastian Usher.
8: Whether those talks between the Israeli government and the Lebanese government can have a huge effect on what's happening on the ground, which involves Israel and Hezbollah, not the Lebanese government, I mean, that's the huge question. The demand from Israel, as ever, is complete disarmament of Hezbollah. As ever, the Lebanese government is not able to do that itself. So where these talks can go in terms of both sides feeling they've really achieved something concrete, we'll have to see. But there has been more time given. And it does give a little bit of respite for people, certainly in Beirut, in other major cities in Lebanon, where they don't come at a quite the same intense attack they were coming under.
6: The Nigerian military has hailed what it called a landmark joint counter-terrorism operation with the United States that killed a senior commander of the militant group Islamic State in the Lake Chad Basin. Nigeria's president said Abu Bilal al-Manuki was targeted in his compound in the northeast of the country. At least 8 people have been killed and 15 injured in a collision between a freight train and a bus in the Thai capital, Bangkok. Firefighters managed to contain the blaze while rescue teams worked to pull victims from the wreckage near the Makassar station. Jonathan Head is at the scene.
9: Multiple rescue teams have come down here trying to retrieve the bodies from the wreckage of at least two vehicles that are crashed and burnt out just behind me. One is a city bus. We've seen video of the impact when a freight train coming through this railway crossing, this is right in the centre of Bangkok, smashed into the bus. The bus immediately caught fire. There is also at least one burnt out passenger vehicle, one car, that's visible here.
6: Jonathan Head reporting. World News from the BBC. Taiwan's president has pressed the case for US arms supplies just hours after President Trump said he hadn't decided whether to proceed with a major weapons sale to the island. A spokesperson for President Lai Ching-te said US military sales were not only a legal commitment but a mutual deterrent against regional threats. China considers Taiwan a renegade province and hasn't ruled out using force to retake it. Crowds are gathering in London for two big rival demonstrations. A huge police operation is in place for the protests. One, a rally organised by the British far-right activist known as Tommy Robinson, and the other, an annual pro-Palestine event. The far-right leader is known for his anti-Muslim rhetoric, and several figures have been barred from entering Britain to speak at the event. The police have also to contend with a big football match in the capital, as John Sudworth explains.
10: This is a challenge on multiple fronts for the Metropolitan Police today. Crowds of 100,000, possibly more, expected when you look across the Unite the Kingdom march, and then all of this happening while they are trying to police an FA Cup final in London being held today. The police are saying that this will be an unprecedented operation in recent years because of those numbers, 4,000 officers deployed, but also backed up by armed units held in reserve. Police helicopters will be flying as well.
6: Jonathan Sudworth with that report. A French magistrate will reportedly begin a new investigation into the assassination of the Saudi Arabian dissident and journalist Jamal Khashoggi in 2018. The killing and then dismembering of Khashoggi in the Saudi consulate in Istanbul prompted international outrage that focused on the de facto ruler of Saudi Arabia, Crown Prince Mohammed bin Salman. US intelligence agencies concluded he was directly responsible for the killing, which the Saudi authorities have denied. BBC News.
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0: This is the Florida Roundup. I'm Tom Hudson. Thanks for being along with us. 11 months ago, trucks started rolling into what was then called the Dade Collier Training and Transition Airport. It is a scar of concrete that's carved out of the Everglades between Miami and Naples. It's a single runway that stretches almost 2 miles with the airport code TNT. For almost the past year, trailers, tents, and porta-potties have spread across that runway. And the facility now is better known as Alligator Alcatraz. It may be shutting down soon, but Governor Ron DeSantis said Wednesday this week he has not gotten word from the federal government to close the facility.
1: Everything that we constructed is temporary. We didn't build any permanent facilities down there because we knew it was going to be temporary. Now, I have not gotten any official word that they're going to not be sending illegal aliens there.
0: Families and lawyers for some of the people detained at that facility over the past 11 months have complained about harsh conditions and lack of communications. Environmental groups have sued over Alligator Alcatraz. More than 1,000 people were held there as of last month. The state of Florida is still owed hundreds of millions of dollars from the federal government, and immigration enforcement arrests continue throughout the state. So this is where we're going to start this week here on the Florida Roundup. 305-995-1800 is the phone number to join in the conversation. You can send us a quick note, your thoughts about immigration enforcement and the possible closure of Alligator Alcatraz by emailing radio at thefloridaroundup.org. The journalist who broke this story is Patricia Mazzei, the Florida correspondent for The New York Times, and she joins us now. Patty, welcome back to the program. Nice to speak with you.
2: Hey, nice to be here. Thanks for having me.
0: What is the expected timeline for winding down Alligator Alcatraz?
2: What we know is that vendors at the facility were told to expect detainees to be moved out by early June, and then for the breakdown of the facility to follow that for several weeks in June. So it sounds a little bit like there might not be a set date. You know, maybe it's June 1 to release the detainee, not to release them, I'm sorry, to move out the detainees and then to break down the facility. But that is what we know so far.
0: You spoke to a number of sources in a number of different places that are in a place to know some details here. But why close it now, or why shut it down, wind it down now, 11 months in?
2: Our original reporting on this suggested that federal officials have come to the conclusion that the facility is both too expensive and what they consider ineffective at this point. Now, it's unclear what they mean by ineffective, but certainly we have known from the start that it is incredibly expensive to operate the facility precisely because it is in a remote location without, you know, existing infrastructure.
0: How much are we talking about?
2: Documents that the state has released, either in public records requests or more recently in court documents, suggest that it's been more than $1 million a year. Now, it's more than $1 million a day. Over the course of 10 months, you know, that adds up to hundreds of millions of dollars. They've asked the federal government to reimburse them $608 million of those dollars, but they have spent more than that. Granted, their burn rate at the beginning of the facility was higher than it was later. But again, it's not like we have updated figures because the state doesn't readily release this information.
0: The governor is very confident that the state of Florida will get this $600 million or so back that it has spent. He has said that it's all been approved by the federal government and it's just waiting on FEMA, and FEMA is slow to reimburse states, that the state is still waiting for reimbursement for even some hurricane spending from a couple of hurricane seasons ago. What is the state of that reimbursement payment to Florida?
2: Vendors have said privately that in some cases their invoices have not been paid for a long time by the state. And the state has said, well, we haven't been reimbursed. This becomes a problem for the state in the long term because these are emergency vendors that have been previously vetted to respond to all sorts of emergencies. That includes hurricanes, and they're obligated to do things like pick up debris after a storm to help out the state. And they do this knowing that FEMA is going to take months to reimburse them. If they do not have cash going into hurricane season, they might not be able to respond as effectively. So it's sort of in everybody's interest for them to get reimbursed as quickly as possible. To your point about FEMA holding up the payment, There was a shutdown, obviously, of the Department of Homeland Security, a partial shutdown that we understand delayed part of this payment. The Department of Justice has been holding it up as of late, and we don't know exactly why, but in court, they have argued, the federal government has argued, that they do not have federal control of this facility. And I sort of wonder, once that check exchanges hands, you know, what happens to that argument?
0: Yeah, and obviously the environmental lawsuit has argued that the Alligator Alcatraz stand-up did not go through federal environmental reviews, as the plaintiffs argue that it should have. The state has said, no, it's a state facility. So whose call is it ultimately here, Patty, since the state and the governor has insisted this is a state-run facility that's accepting immigration enforcement detainees from the federal government?
2: It's interesting how that's sort of the political hot potato right now, right? It seems like nobody wants to take ownership of the closing of the facility, despite of all the fanfare that was involved last July when they opened it. If you listen to the federal officials, they say, oh, the state hasn't told us, you know, a date when it's closing. And the state officials say the feds haven't told us when they're going to stop sending people. So I'm not sure we're going to expect, you know, a press conference outside of the facility the day it closes. But we will certainly hear from detainees, their lawyers, and their families as they get moved out, and we'll be able to see if the facility is broken down. So maybe it's the sort of thing that we just have to see with our own eyes and document without some sort of piece of paper or announcement that the facility is closed.
0: We're speaking with Florida reporter Patricia Mazzei with The New York Times, who broke the story a week ago about the potential closing of Alligator Alcatraz. Patty, what happens to the people who are held there at the moment that one agency or another decides to close it down?
2: Presumably they get transferred to other detention centers that the federal government, you know, controls in Florida and other states. But we obviously have not been told explicitly where they're going to go or if they're all going to go into to the same place. The last tally that we saw from ICE on how many people were in Alligator Alcatraz, I believe, was from April 9th, and it was 1,400 men. So it sounds like not easy to send them all to the same place, right? I imagine they would be sent to different places, but again, we have not heard that officially.
0: I want to come back to the money here, because it is a substantial amount of money that the state of Florida spent, kind of fronted in the expectation and anticipation of being repaid by the federal government. You mentioned speaking to some vendors, and these emergency vendors, many of whom also are involved with emergency services during storm season in Florida, that still have some unpaid invoices from Alligator Alcatraz. What kind of cash positions are these vendors in, as the season shall not be named is now just a couple of weeks away?
2: They're not eager to talk publicly about this, because obviously they have these existing contracts that they want to keep, you know, with the state. But it really does sound like some of them are having liquidity issues and having to sell off other assets or figure out how to sort of stay afloat cash wise while they wait for these payments. So it certainly sounds to me like that is one of the reasons why, you know, the federal officials have concluded this place is getting expensive and the cash situation has just gotten untenable.
0: Do we know if the federal government of ICE is still sending detainees to the facility?
2: That's a good question. Because we don't have an updated population tally since that last month, I'm not sure. I certainly know some detainees have been moved out or released, but I you know, it's hard to know if they're still going in. Some people who are part of the groups that oppose the facility sort of posted outside to look in and, you know, try to see buses coming in, buses coming out. But as you know, you cannot see the entrance from the street.
0: Right.
2: So we don't really know. And we'll just have to see, I think, as we get new information and how it plays out over several weeks.
0: And I think you spoke with some of the folks that are behind the environmental lawsuit, the federal lawsuit. What would be the state of that lawsuit if the facility closes?
2: I imagine that the federal or state defendants would try to argue that it all becomes moot.
0: Right.
2: But the plaintiffs, including the environmental groups that you cite, have said that they intend to follow it through till the end. They have other pending claims that they intend to bring up, including on, you know, the protection of endangered species, Florida panther. And they're scheduled to go back to district court after sort of an initial, you know, appeals court sent the case back. So there would be more claims to argue and more discovery were these cases to continue, but you know, the defendants would have to file to make them moot, and then a judge would have to rule on that.
0: Well, we're grateful for sharing your reporting with us today on the Florida Roundup, Patty. Thanks so much. We appreciate it.
2: Thank you.
0: Patricia Mazzei, Florida reporter for the New York Times. If Alligator Alcatraz shuts down, immigration enforcement is expected certainly to continue throughout the state of Florida. About one in every 10 immigration arrests nationwide last year was here in the Sunshine State. Florida had the second most detentions in the country. And in Florida, Palm Beach County has seen more arrests than any other area. Rick Roth is a former Republican lawmaker and longtime sugarcane grower in Palm Beach County.
3: I do get phone calls on a regular basis of people continuing to be detained. And I wonder about that too. I wonder, because some of this is political, you know, why Palm Beach County is getting a lot.
0: WLR investigative reporter Jake Shore with our member station in South Florida looked into just that question. Jake, welcome to the program. So why has Palm Beach County seen the most arrests in Florida for immigration, alleged immigration violations?
4: Hey, Tom. Glad to be here. We don't exactly know, but it was a question that I started with upon looking at the numbers and just kind of scratching my head, because there's less people and less immigrant populations in Palm Beach than the two counties to the south, Broward and Miami-Dade. Mm-hmm. And so, you know, upon looking at it, approximately one in five of Florida Highway Patrol's arrests on federal immigration charges happened in Palm Beach County. So I brought that question to experts and to business leaders like Rick Roth, and who might have an answer, I thought, and everybody just had a guess. And so, you know, Roth's guess was that it was the, you know, huge agricultural sector in Palm Beach County and the undocumented workers that work in that field. You know, there's other theories as well, you know, about FHP specifically, because they are the ones who are the engine for immigration enforcement in the state.
0: And I want to ask you about the Florida Highway Patrol connection in a second, but how many arrests are we talking about in Palm Beach County? One of five in Florida is happening there. How many?
4: Yeah, it's a bit over 1,200 arrests by FHP in Palm Beach County. So just Florida Highway Patrol.
0: Okay.
4: And they've arrested over 7,000 statewide. And that comes out to close to one in five.
0: And so, and who is being arrested in Palm Beach County, and what are they being charged with?
4: Yeah, I mean, so the data is really limited, but on the state immigration website where they show this information, they only spread it out between state and local charges and federal immigration. So I'm only looking at the federal immigration charges, and that's what we're seeing. So it's local cops using their authority under 287G, which is the program that they, you know, the agreement with ICE that gets them federal authority to conduct an immigration arrest. So, you know, they've, in a lot of the body camera footage I've seen from other agencies, it's somebody's pulled over for some, you know, nondescript traffic offense. You know, they check the license, they might not find one, or they suspect somebody is undocumented, they call ICE, and then, you know, they are told to detain the person. And so that's how we see it play out in a lot of cases.
0: We're speaking with investigative reporter Jake Shore. He is with our partner station in South Florida, WLRN, about Palm Beach County as the home of the most immigration detention arrests in the state of Florida by Florida Highway Patrol. 305-995-1800, our phone number, live on this Friday. Roger in Pinellas Park has been patient. Roger, we want to hear from you. You are on the radio. Go ahead.
5: Yeah, hello.
0: Hi.
5: Disturbing trend that a governor or a president can simply declare an emergency and grant himself emergency powers. I think there should be some oversight on that. I'm afraid that all the money spent on incarcerating all these people who grow our foods and build our houses has been distributed to their cronies on a lot of no-bid contracts, and it's just really a corrupt situation.
0: So you're tracing it all the way back to that state of emergency declaration by Governor DeSantis now. Gosh, I think it's been a couple of years now, but it's still in force and allows him some specific guidance, some specific actions that he can use under that state of emergency declaration. Gotcha. Roger, I appreciate you bringing that point up there from Pinellas Park. Jake, I want to take Roger's observation and kind of bring you back to state agencies and the role that they've been playing in the arrests that you've been documenting in Palm Beach County. You mentioned the Florida Highway Patrol here. What is that relationship with FHP and immigration enforcement?
4: Yeah, I mean, you know, they are the leader in the state in, you know, acting out the immigration agenda that Governor DeSantis has put out there. And, you know, what we're seeing is in press conferences, the director of Florida Highway Safety and Motor Vehicles, Dave Kerner. Now, that's the agency that oversees FHP and all state licensing, license plates, everything like that. You know, he's boasted at press conferences about how ICE and Border Patrol agents are in the cars with troopers to help verify the immigration status of drivers that are pulled over. So it's a really close relationship is what we've seen.
0: Maybe I missed that, but the relationship between the Highway Safety Vehicle Agency and FHP?
4: Yeah. So they oversee FHP.
0: I see.
4: The Highway Safety and Motor Vehicle. Yeah, it's a lot of word vomit of government.
0: A lot
4: agencies.
0: Of acronyms, but the same agency that again issues driver's licenses also oversees the highway law enforcement.
4: Yes.
0: As folks have been asking questions about why Palm Beach County, what has been the reaction inside the county of residents?
4: Yeah, people are – it's crazy. I mean, I talk to residents. They either don't believe me or they think, you know, any variety of theories. Like I talked to some immigrant rights advocates. Mm-hmm. They think it could be because of, you know, President Trump lives in our county. Mm. They think it could also be because Dave Kerner, the guy I mentioned earlier who runs Highway Safety and Motor Vehicle, is a longtime Palm Beach County official. You know, he was actually born in Lake Worth, or he's from Lake Worth. I don't know if he was born there, but okay. His father was the police chief there. He represented Lake Worth in the state legislature, and he served as the mayor of Palm Beach County all before being appointed by DeSantis as the head of Highway Safety and Motor Vehicles. So, you know, in the absence of any concrete information, some people have pointed to the fact that he knows this area intimately. I actually, you know, I tried to request an interview with Director Kerner.
0: Any response?
4: And none whatsoever. And just to get a good answer, you know, like if your hometown has been one of the hardest hit in terms of immigration enforcement, I thought you might have a perspective on that.
0: But they didn't accept the invitation. Jake Shore, investigative reporter with our member station in South Florida, WLRN. Jake, thanks so much for sharing your reporting with us. We appreciate it.
4: Thank you.
0: Got this quick email from Charles. Charles, always great to hear from you. Charles writes, who's going to pay to restore the massive environmental damage from alligator Alcatraz? That remains to be seen, perhaps. All right. Well, let's talk about the rainy season, which begins today here in Florida. Yeah, we're still a couple of weeks away from the start of that other season. And, you know, several hundred people move to Florida every day on average, and some return to the sunshine. But for a lot of folks, they're brand new to the season that shall not be named that starts June 1st. So we want to help out our new neighbors across the state, and we want to hear from you, storm veterans. What's in your storm kit? What do those new neighbors need to know about that season that begins June 1? What's the most necessary item in your storm stash? Chocolate bars and peanut butter, rubber boots, a chainsaw, maybe a nice bottle of rum. 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
6: 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Stay right here. 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
0: This is the Florida Roundup. I'm Tom Hudson. It is our pleasure to have you along with us here, live on this Friday across the state from the peninsula to the panhandle and beyond, and it is always wonderful to be with you. Next week on this program, you are not going to want to miss this. It's our annual summer reading special, and boy, do we have two thrillers for you. Now, one is from Kip Lyman. Kip is a first-time novelist here in the Sunshine State. She says she lives in a haunted house in Fort Pierce, and credits heavenly inspiration for her book.
10: It was divine intervention. You know, the story was written. It was already written. And it was out there floating around. And all of a sudden it said, I choose Kip Lyman.
0: Well, the name of that book is The Purple Ribbon. It's an innocent enough sounding name, right? But this novel is a modern thriller, some really terrible acts of violence, but really inspiring acts of courage and bravery, too. The other thriller that we're going to talk about in our summer reading special is Ardis Henderson's Real Life. This book is part autobiography and part investigation. You see, she spent years looking into her father's life as a major marijuana smuggler in Florida and his death, tracing back to a federal agent who investigated her dad's death.
11: I spoke to him. I did not have the nerve to ask him if he killed my father. I don't know why I didn't ask him, except I didn't want to hear him lie.
0: This will all be next week on our summer reading special here on the Florida Roundup. You can always email your book ideas, especially if they're Florida-focused, radio@thefloridaroundup.org. All right, now the school year here is wrapping up quickly. This is the third year that students can use state vouchers to help pay tuition at private schools or homeschooling. Hundreds of thousands of families have used these vouchers, moving students out of traditional public schools, putting school district budgets under pressure, and leading to layoffs and school closings. Now, at the same time, school districts are seeing charter schools move into underutilized public schools rent-free, with traditional schools picking up the tab for utilities, maintenance, and security. Last week, the state's largest teachers union filed a lawsuit suing the state. Andrew Spahr is the president of the Florida Education Association.
12: This lawsuit is a last resort. We cannot wait for another year. We cannot wait for other elected officials. Our students cannot lose one more day of education.
0: Education Commissioner Anastasios Kamoutsas responded this way.
13: We're going to continue to support families and ensure that they can utilize those opportunities so that their child is getting the best education for their success. We will stand unapologetically convicted on that principle.
0: So what does the state constitutional promise of a uniform, high quality, and free public education mean here in 2026? Where do your kids, your grandkids, nieces, nephews, your neighbors go to school and why? 305-995-1800, 305-995-1800. Let's go to line one right away here. Janet in Miami Beach has been very patient. Janet, go ahead. You are on the radio.
14: Yes. We elected to send our oldest to private school because of the political climate at the time. There was talk of banning books and teaching creationism with heavy religious undertones. We got scared, so now we pay a lot of money for private school, and the school's wonderful, but we don't go on long vacations or live the way we want, and the school doesn't take up money because the state can regulate the curriculum and the books in their library.
0: Well, I see. So you don't use the state voucher dollars for the private school education for your
14: child.
0: Our
14: school doesn't take them.
0: Interesting. And have you thought about returning to public school at all?
14: I don't think so.
0: Okay.
14: Only because the school is so wonderful, and I hesitate to move the kids. I'm afraid they'll never recover.
0: Yeah. Well, I hope you have a happy and healthy summertime once you once we get to the end of school year, Janet. Thanks for being with us here on the Florida Roundup from Miami Beach. 305-995-1800 is the phone number. Andrew Atterbury covers education statewide for Florida Politico. Andrew, welcome back to the program. Great to talk to you again.
15: Hey, thanks for having me. You picked a great time to do this.
0: Yes, indeed. I know in our house, I think today on this Friday is the last AP test for my youngest son. So testing season is just about over for him, which means effectively the school year is about over for him as well. Let's talk about this lawsuit, though. Filed last week, 3 years after the voucher program was expanded to universal vouchers. Why now for the suit?
15: I think it's a very poignant question, a very timely question. It was great you played the clip you did with President Andrew Spahr with the FEA saying this was a last resort. I think that says a lot about where their thinking was on this. And I think for a lot of people, it would have made sense, perhaps, if this would have been filed a couple years ago when the universal school choice happened. Mm-hmm. But then again, now there are more effects that you could perhaps document and use to make your case, which I'm sure that's what the FAA is going to do in this. But it is interesting because this is the first time the vouchers have really been challenged since they went universal. I think the way that former Governor Jeb Bush is, he's a big voucher guy. He's one of the people who got this off the ground. He's the one who had to deal with the original lawsuit about this years ago. He said basically this is the FAA's attempt to revive the 2006 ruling that overturned the state's first ever voucher, which was eventually spawned, you know, other vouchers where we are now. So now maybe perhaps since we've had 3 years for schools to show how this is affecting them, maybe the FAA thinks this is the time to go before a judge and see what they think.
0: Yeah, certainly the story of school choice and school vouchers is one that dates back to Governor Bush's tenure in office and beyond. How much are we talking about here in 2026? How much state education funding is earmarked for these vouchers?
15: Oh, it's a big chunk. So the budget they're looking at now, we're talking up to $4.5 billion. For vouchers, and the current year is $4.2 billion. Those are just for the scholarships from the state money that go towards students to go to a private school or even sometimes homeschooling. That's one thing that a lot of people kind of overlook. There's vouchers now for homeschooling, and those are very popular. I think those are even more popular than lawmakers thought they ever would be.
0: Yeah, I remember, we were doing a live show at our member station in Orlando, Central Florida Public Media, and we had the Orange County superintendent on, and we were asking her about the drop in school enrollment in traditional public schools, and she cited first and foremost homeschooling over private schools.
15: And especially, that's the one thing you hear a lot about in some of these more rural counties, because there aren't private schools in as many cases, but parents are still saying, hey, I can get a voucher to teach my kid at home what I want to teach him. And the voucher is, you know, $8,000 or so. I mean, for some people, they were turned off by having more state regulation over homeschooling, which is the whole point of homeschooling, is to not have state regulations.
0: Right.
15: But I think that voucher was very attractive to people, and it makes education obtainable in a way that it probably wasn't before.
0: Regulations here, my sense, and Andrew, tell me how wrong I am or right, is really kind of the focus of this lawsuit or the FEA against the state. Yes, it's about the money, but it's really, I think, kind of citing, you know, fair rules and regulations between the traditional public schools and private schools and homeschooling.
15: You're right. And to that point, the lawsuit has a very interesting chart. I don't think I've ever really seen a chart quite like this in a lawsuit, but it basically breaks down all sorts of different rules and how they're applied differently to charter schools and scholarships. For instance, every school has to have a school safety officer, an armed guard. Mm-hmm. That's required in charter schools. It's required in traditional public schools, but not in the scholarship program. Mm-hmm. And that's just like one of several ways that they've broken it out. Geez, looks like 20, 30 different rules and how they apply differently, which is exactly like you said, that's their total point in this lawsuit.
0: Yeah. Tom is listening from Hollywood in South Florida. Tom, welcome to the program. Great to have you. You're on the radio.
16: Thank you for having me, Tom. This really concerns me. I'm a teacher of 39 years. A great public education is what made this country great. And when you have the same regulations, and the charter schools don't run by the same rules, they can't have a certified teacher. My neighbor's son was talking to me the other day. He's not happy with his school, but the parent has some feeling that a charter school is like a private school, and it's better for their child. But He was telling me that his social studies teacher just turns on, tells them to open up their tablets and go to this and read this and complete the assignment, and there's no real instruction. Charter schools are not required to be certified teachers. And in one case, his math class, he didn't get a regular teacher until January of this year. From the beginning of the year, and this is, I don't know if I can name the school. I don't think that's important. But the school, you know, to me, that's unacceptable. But for some reason, I'm not sure what the reason is, but charter schools are, they're not getting the same thing. And this thing of hope schools really concerns me.
0: Yeah, schools of hope. We'll talk about that if we have some time here, Tom. Yeah, but what'd you teach, by the way, for 39 years in the classroom?
16: I was a social studies teacher.
0: All right. Very good. Tom, thank you for your service in the classroom. Much appreciated your voice here from Hollywood on the Florida Roundup. Andrew Atterbury, covering education for Politico Florida. What about that idea, the specific idea about certified teachers and the regulations around requirements of a certified teacher in a traditional public school versus what charter schools maybe can
15: operate
0: with?
15: Lucky for y'all, I came a little prepared because I was expecting to answer some questions. And I'm looking at the lawsuit and what the FEA alleges in their lawsuit for public schools, public traditional schools. You know, charter schools are public schools. I think that's one thing we have to make sure we get right.
0: Yep.
15: So they are required. Teachers must have a Florida educator certificate. Now, for charter schools, they must hire certified teachers, but they can also hire those who are eligible for or working toward their certification. Mm. And now in private schools, they're not required to have a Florida certified Florida teacher certification.
0: Okay.
15: So there you go. There's one
0: there
15: difference
0: is.
15: Right there.
0: Yeah, right there. Michael in Tampa, it is your turn here on the Florida Roundup. Go ahead, Michael. You're on the radio.
17: Well, I have been a homeowner for 47 years. I actually grew up in a family where all eight of us went to private school. But I've paid property taxes, part of that money going to public education, which I very much believe in, as I think both federal and state governments do owe its citizens public education. But I do not believe in sending money, in sending tax dollars to charter schools or religious schools, period.
0: Michael,
17: that's not what public education is about.
0: Yeah,
17: that's what the public part is about.
0: Gotcha. Thank you for lending your voice there to the conversation here in Tampa. Andrew, in the lawsuit, does the FEA make that point? Is there a portion of its claim about the public dollars, the public tax dollars, moving away from a public institution into private hands?
15: Oh, yeah. So what they're asking for in the lawsuit is they basically want the Family Empowerment Scholarship, which is the main voucher program.
0: Yep.
15: And the and even the charter school law to be found unconstitutional. And we're talking like that's 900,000 students that would affect. So, I mean, that really shows why this is such a big deal. But that also shows why you're going to have the governor react strongly to this. You had the education commissioner react very strongly to this. The attorney general, former governor Jeb Bush. So when you make this kind of challenge, like in this state, you're going against basically everyone who is in power, because this has been, I mean, Florida calls it, they call it the school choice state, where we have more school choice students than anybody. So yeah, when you file a lawsuit like this, you're really going into right at them.
0: Susan wrote us an email saying a news article said one family gets $9,500 and the child also participates in an Orange Park high school athletics. Does the voucher money reimburse a high school for those contracted services?
15: For sports, I'm not sure. I don't think so, but I mean, it could. It covers a lot of different things, and you'd have to like study the manual by heart. I don't know every single thing you can get for it, but I mean, it covers a wide range of things. It can be for tutoring, it can be for tuition at private schools, it can be for equipment. There's a whole bunch of different things, so I'm not 100% on sports.
0: Yeah, and I know in homeschooling as well, there's perhaps a little bit more latitude about how those dollars can be saved. There's been reporting, right, about, you know, going to cultural enrichment trips to amusement parks, for instance, those kinds
15: of
0: things. Yeah. Mark, we want to hear from you. Last voice from North Florida on this. Go ahead, Mark, you're on the radio.
18: Hey, yeah, I just wanted to say my wife has taught in charter school for a while now, and it was a private school that went charter. And I'll tell you, I mean, charter is not the answer. It takes away from the local school district. The FTE dollars change. A lot of parents think, oh, we're going to move to charter because it's going to be so much better. And then they get in there and they realize that teachers get paid less. The teachers don't want to work as hard. They don't want to do as much. because they're not making as much money as they did in the public school. And it's just, it's a, I don't know, it's a tough situation.
0: Yeah, I can hear that frustration in your voice, Mark. I appreciate you, though, sharing it with us here on the Florida Roundup. Have a terrific weekend there in North Florida. Andrew Atterbury, covering education for Political Florida. Always great to have you on the program, Andrew. Thanks for sharing your reporting. Appreciate it.
15: Thanks for having me. I could go on all day.
0: I know. We'll have you back soon, I promise. It is an important topic for all of us here. I'm Tom Hudson. You're listening to the Florida Roundup from your Florida Public Radio station. Republican lawmakers were not exactly back in school, but they were back in session for a few days this week, trying to come to terms on a plan to spend your money. The legislature still has to pass a budget for the next fiscal year that begins in July. Our reporting partner from WUSF, our partner station, Douglas Soule, it covers Tallahassee for us in the capital city. So, Douglas, before we talk about the budget back and forth, some Florida Democrats are floating the idea of pausing the state gasoline tax. Is that going to get purchased at all with Republicans?
19: Right now, it's not looking like the Republican side has as much enthusiasm for suspending the state gas tax as Democrats do. It is kind of an interesting political situation because on the federal side, you have President Trump saying he wants to suspend the federal gas tax, but Governor Ron DeSantis says he does not want to go that route related to the state gas tax. He says it would he kind of doubts the overall effect it would have on gas prices and says that's something the feds should figure out. Okay. As we all know, gas prices are very high right
0: now. Yes, they are. Yeah, $4.50 and climbing in some places. So give us the quick 411, the state of the budget talks here between the House and the Senate.
19: You know, things are actually moving pretty fast this week. It's not uncommon for this process, despite all the dissension between the chambers we've seen leading up to this week. What's not figured out today is going to be bumped to the budget chiefs in the legislature to reconcile, and there's optimism that could be finalized next week with the final vote after Memorial Day, which was the plan.
0: Yeah.
19: So there's always a chance when we went into this that things would devolve between the chambers, but right now they seem to be a little bit less drama than than maybe could have been.
0: The biggest tension seems to be between the Speaker of the Florida House, Danny Perez, and Governor DeSantis. The governor didn't mince words earlier this week about what he thinks about the Speaker and the budget talks.
19: No, and he didn't mince words yesterday either. The House chamber and DeSantis for 2 years now have been kind of at their throats, and that has not led up this budget process. The governor has a list of priorities, as he always does. And more so than in the past, the legislature, particularly the House and its leadership, has been willing to resist some of those things. That includes funding for things like First Lady Casey DeSantis's health initiatives and more money for the Florida State Guard, which DeSantis reestablished. Negotiations aren't over right now, but DeSantis definitely isn't completely happy with how the House is handling what he wants to do with the budget.
0: Yep. Time is ticking here, but they seem to be still hopeful they'll come to terms before midnight, I guess, on July 1st, which is, of course, the deadline. Douglas, thanks for sharing your reporting with us. Appreciate it.
19: No, thanks for having me on.
0: Douglas Soule, covering Tallahassee with the Your Florida Reporting Project from our partner station WUSF in Tampa. 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
0: This is the Florida Roundup. I'm Tom Hudson. We appreciate you being along today. 161 years ago this week, Union troops arrived in Tallahassee to occupy the city. The Civil War had been over for less than 2 weeks, and the soldiers were marching through Confederate states, spreading word that slavery was over. Enslaved blacks were freed. Brigadier General Edward McCook stationed himself at what today is known as the Knot House in Tallahassee. On May 20th, McCook appeared on the steps of the temporary Union headquarters. He introduced himself and read a statement that President Abraham Lincoln had signed 2.5 years earlier and was now the law of the land thanks to the Union victory, the Emancipation Proclamation. May 20th is Emancipation Day in Florida. It's distinct from Juneteenth, commemorating when Union troops made it to the westernmost part of the Confederacy in 1865, spreading word that black people were freed from slavery. May 20th is when word of emancipation came to the Sunshine State.
23: I am Dr. Tamika Bradley Hobbs, and I am a historian, and I'm the president of the South Florida branch of the Association for the Study of African American Life and History. Also happen to be the regional manager of the African American Research Library and Cultural Center in Broward County.
24: Citizens of Tallahassee, good afternoon.
23: The function of history is not just to mark time, but to tell us where we have been and where we need to go.
24: I am General Edward McCook, the Commander-in-Chief of the Union forces here in your city today.
23: May 20th, 1865, as a Floridian, is a critical marker of the beginning of a world of new possibilities for black people in this state.
24: Since I arrived in town, many of you have come to me seeking the assistance of my command to order the Negroes back into the fields.
23: The yoke of slavery is broken. The path towards citizenship begins.
24: Meanwhile, the Negroes have come to me, wanting to know whether they are still slaves or are now free men.
23: That date for Tallahassee, which is in the old Black Belt, it's where the majority of the enslaved black population was located at the time, and it was the capital of the state of Florida, when Union General Edward McCook comes to that city and lowers the Confederate flag, raises the U.S. flag over the Capitol, and reads the Emancipation Proclamation, that is symbolically the moment that slavery ends in the state of Florida.
24: By order of President Lincoln, the Negroes are no longer held in bondage.
23: President Lincoln comes to the idea of emancipation as a way to punish the South, hopefully to get them to the negotiating table. And that is going to be the origins of the Emancipation Proclamation.
24: I have President Lincoln's proclamation here, which I will now read in an effort to answer some questions you might have concerning the status of the bondsman.
23: For those black people, enslaved black people, who happen to be in those areas, January 1st, 1863 becomes a very, very important date.
24: By the President of the United States of America, a proclamation.
23: They know that this is coming.
24: That on the first day of January, in the year of our Lord, 1863.
23: They wait in anticipation. African Americans stayed up waiting for the clock to strike midnight to mark January 1st, 1863, because they knew that they would be free.
24: All persons held as slaves within any state or designated part of a state, the people whereof shall then be in rebellion against the United States, shall be thenceforward and forever free.
23: There were Union troops in the Fernandina area of Florida around Jacksonville, as well as in Key West. Those two areas of Florida have a history of celebrating Emancipation Day on January 1st. 1863 is their anniversary.
24: And the executive government of the United States, including the military and naval authority thereof, will recognize and maintain the freedom of such persons and will do no act or acts to repress such persons or any of them in any efforts they may make for their actual freedom.
23: Eventually, the Union, the U.S. United States Army, is able to defeat the Confederate Southern states. So the war is over. The Confederacy has been defeated. It means by extension that slavery is no more if we kind of extend the intention of the Emancipation Proclamation.
24: Therefore, I, Abraham Lincoln, President of the United States.
23: That news is traveling relatively slowly, but more importantly, the people who can enforce that proclamation.
24: By virtue of the power in me vested as Commander-in-Chief of the Army and Navy of the United States.
23: These Emancipation Anniversaries.
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2: From the day first mentioned above, order and designate as the states and parts of states wherein people thereof, respectively, are this day in rebellion against the United States.
3: The 20th of May, May the 20th, Florida has a really unique celebration that's associated with Tallahassee of the beating of the freedman drum. There's a special rhythm that was carried out on these discarded drums from the U.S. military that were handed down in a family for generations now. And that's a part of the folklore and history of Emancipation Day as it's celebrated in Tallahassee. But when you talk to people who grew up celebrating this over the years, particularly our Black elders, it was ball games, it was a day out from school, there was ice cold sweetened lemonade. There were tea cakes, which were a Southern specialty. It was a day of community and food and celebration and remembrance. It was always linked to the moment that is incredibly important in Black American history and American history.
2: I do order and declare that all persons held as slaves within said designated states and parts of states are and henceforth shall be free.
3: Given that it was taking place during the school year, it was the Black schools that were the locations of these celebrations. The leadership for organizing Emancipation Day celebration, 20th of May celebrations in the state of Florida really came out of our segregated school system. That is going to change with integration. So as Black educators, Black school administrators lose control over the school calendar, you're going to see a slight erasure of the holiday and its celebration. You will then see Black communities picking this up in other institutions. The churches become more central, other civic organizations become more important in helping to plan and execute. But across North Florida in particular, there is an unbroken history of 161 years of celebrating May the 20th as Emancipation Day.
2: And upon this act, sincerely believed to be an act of justice warranted by the Constitution, upon military necessity, I invoke the considerate judgment of mankind and the gracious favor of Almighty God.
3: I really try to impress upon people what we run the potential of losing with our embrace solely of Juneteenth as an emancipation holiday. I love to say none of us are free until all of us are free. So the manifestations of emancipation in Florida don't fully take on their meaning until the people in Texas find out and all Black people now have theoretically heard of the news. But these local celebrations and the culture and the memory and the effort are all distinct from Juneteenth.
2: In witness whereof, I have hereunto set my hand and caused the seal of the United States to be fixed.
3: The 20th of May is a celebration for Floridians.
2: Signed by the President Abraham Lincoln.
3: And since that moment, we have been in the struggle to really capitalize on the full reality of our citizenship in this state and in this country. And it has been met with so many challenges, outright brutality, the diminishment of rights, the segregation and subordination of nearly all of our ambitions.
2: I trust that I can now leave and that Negroes and whites will work together to rebuild this great state. Good afternoon.
3: And as we look at what

0: been transpiring here in the state of Florida for the last few years in particular, it is very concerning for those of us who understand this chronology and who are concerned not only with preserving but advancing the plight of Black folks in the state. The anniversary of the end of slavery and the beginning of the possibility for freedom for Black people in this state and in this country become a critical time marker for us to continue to evaluate where we are in these places as it relates to our ability to exercise our humanity and our full citizenship.
1: That was Tamika Bradley Hobbs. She's president of the South Florida branch of the Association for the Study of African American Life and History. The reading of the Emancipation Proclamation was from partner station WFSU in Tallahassee, and the freedom drumming was courtesy of the Museum of Florida History. And that is our program for today. It is produced by WLRN Public Media in Miami with assistance from WUSF in Tampa. The show is produced by Bridget O'Brien. Denise Royal is WLRN's senior producer of content streaming and news products. WLRN's director of live original programming is Katie Munoz, and the vice president of radio is Peter Mertz. The program's technical director is M.J. Smith. Engineering help each and every week from Doug Peterson, Harvey Bassard, and Ernesto J. Our theme music is provided by Miami jazz guitarist Aaron Lebos at AaronLebos.com. 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I'm Tom Hudson. Have a terrific weekend.
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5: From NPR News in Washington, D.C., this is Weekend Edition. I'm Alyssa Nadworny. This hour, an update on the view from Moscow and Kyiv. And President Trump's immigration policies have impacted World Cup travel, despite a recent relaxing of restrictions. Later, we'll visit a college campus to see how elite universities are recruiting rural high schoolers.
6: I do not enjoy waking up every morning to the sound of construction and trains. I much prefer, like, the sound of crickets and frogs.
5: Plus, a chat with the new host of the Scripps National Spelling Bee, who plans to make the Bee more like the Super Bowl. First, our newscast. It's Saturday, May 16th, 2026.
7: Live from NPR News in Washington, I'm Windsor Johnston. The Nigerian government says its armed forces took part in a U.S.-led operation that killed the second-in-command of ISIS. NPR's Jewel Bright reports the Islamist militant was hiding in Africa.
8: A spokesperson for the Nigerian military said ISIS global second-in-command, Abu Bila al-Minuki, and several of his commanders were killed in a joint U.S.-Nigerian airstrike on his compound in northeast Nigeria. Al-Minuki was the most senior ISIS commander in West Africa and the Sahel, and the State Department branded him a specially designated global terrorist in 2023. The operation comes several months after U.S. forces carried out airstrikes on ISIS targets in Nigeria, following claims by the Trump administration of targeted attacks on Christians. Since then, more than 200 U.S. soldiers have been deployed to Nigeria to help train the local military in the fight against insurgents. Drew Bright, NPR News, Lagos.
7: The U.S. Supreme Court has rejected Virginia's request to use a new congressional map that favored Democrats in all but one of the state's congressional seats. NPR's Nina Totenberg reports it was a key part of an effort by Democrats to counter a Republican wave of redistricting set off by President Trump.
9: The new map was approved by Virginia voters in an April referendum, but the state Supreme Court, by a 4-3 vote, invalidated the referendum because the court said state legislators had failed to follow the proper procedures under the state constitution. Virginia Democrats and the state attorney general appealed to the Supreme Court, contending that the state court decision overrode the will of the people. But in a one-sentence order, the High Court refused, without explanation, to intervene in the case. Nina Totenberg, NPR News, Washington.
7: The Long Island Railroad is on strike this morning after union workers and transit officials failed to reach an agreement ahead of a midnight deadline. The walkout is disrupting service for hundreds of thousands of commuters across the New York region. Both sides had moved closer in negotiations in recent days, but officials say they remain divided over health care costs and long-term contributions. MTA Chairman Jano Lieber says that issue became a major sticking point in the talks.
10: They inched their way down from 5. We came up from 3 to almost to 4.5 in a couple days. That was a significant move. And that was why we needed a new feature along the lines of the health care costs.
7: This is the first walkout in more than 30 years. There's no word on when negotiations will resume. You're listening to NPR News from Washington. Streets are closed and security is tight in central London today, where rival demonstrations are taking place. Vicky Barker reports from the British capital.
11: The far-right activist and Christian nationalist known as Tommy Robinson has called his followers to this, his second self-described Unite the Kingdom march and rally. Across town, pro-Palestinian and anti-racism groups have joined forces for a march and rally marking the anniversary of the Nakba, the dispossession of Palestinians during the formation of Israel in 1948. Keeping the two groups apart, more than 4,000 extra police officers using live facial recognition technology for the first time. Following a series of attacks on Jews in Britain, the police also said they'll monitor banners, slogans, and platform speeches for possible violations of hate crime laws. For NPR News, I'm Vicky Barker in London.
7: A New York exhibit is making more than 3 million pages tied to convicted sex offender Jeffrey Epstein publicly available in print. The Donald J. Trump and Jeffrey Epstein Memorial Reading Room features documents released by the Justice Department as part of its investigations into Epstein, who died in 2019. The exhibit includes more than 3,000 bound volumes, along with photos of Epstein and Trump, a timeline of their relationship, and tributes to survivors. The free exhibit runs through the end of the month. I'm Windsor Johnston, NPR News in Washington.
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1: There is so much more to discover on this week's Weekend Edition Saturday. After all, learning is in our name. We're so glad that you're joining us, but hang tight because the next story is coming your way on 91.3 WLRN.
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4: I'm Windsor Johnston with these headlines. President Trump is back in Washington after wrapping up talks in China with President Xi Jinping. The two leaders discussed trade, Taiwan, and tensions in the Middle East, including concerns over Iran and the Strait of Hormuz. The White House says Trump and Xi agreed Iran cannot be allowed to develop a nuclear weapon. Both leaders also stressed the importance of keeping global shipping lanes open. The FAA is reviewing safety concerns surrounding President Trump's proposed ceremonial arch near Arlington National Cemetery and Reagan National Airport. Aviation officials are examining whether the structure could interfere with flight paths. I'm Windsor Johnston, NPR News in Washington.

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4: I'm Windsor Johnston with these headlines. President Trump says U.S. and Nigerian forces have killed the second-in-command of ISIS during what he called a major counterterrorism operation in Africa. Military officials say the strike targeted one of the group's top leaders. Israel says it's killed the leader of Hamas's military wing. He was one of the main architects of the October 7th attack on Israel that left nearly 1,200 people dead. The 151st running of the Preakness Stakes takes place today at Laurel Park in Maryland, while Pimlico Racecourse undergoes reconstruction. There's no clear favorite heading into the race, with several horses opening at similar odds. I'm Windsor Johnston, NPR News in Washington.

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4: Imagine a woman 101 years old. 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
3: From the Center for Investigative Reporting and PRX, this is Reveal. I'm Al Edson. Northern Virginia is known for its farms and Civil War battlefields, but these days...
4: So now we are going to Data Center Alley. You're going to see the highest concentration of data centers in the world.
3: Developers are paying hundreds of millions to buy up farms and homes so they can build data centers. And Elena Slosberg is not having it.
5: I'm like, oh no. Oh no, no, no, no, no. You have effed with the wrong person.
3: But data centers are already changing the landscape.
6: And of course, I was really upset because I'm like, well, there's going to be a data center right there and I have no say in this matter at all.
3: Today on Reveal, one community's fight against some of the most powerful companies in the world. But first, this news.
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8: Hey, it's Latif. This is Radio Lab. Our senior correspondent, Molly Webster, is going to be hosting and reporting this episode. And not only that, she's going to be doing that for a few episodes here and there. And what she's going to be bringing you, well, internally, we've been calling them Molly's hot tub convos with scientists. They are not actually happening in hot tubs, but they will be more conversational. Our irrepressibly curious Molly will be on one side. And then on the other side will be a scientist or scientists who are on the edge of something totally new, something with real human stakes, but also something that transcends us humans, revealing something deeper and richer about our entire universe. I'll let Molly take it from here.
9: Horet vatra, divica, tsayunatsvo, spivaya, spivaya. So people will start one after another, groups will start round after round, and you just keep going until the fire is lit.
10: And what does it mean? Like, what do the words say?
9: The fire is burning, the fire is burning. This group of people are singing.
10: Hey, I'm Molly Webster, and I'm your host today.

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2: Should be thinking about, right? 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

0: That's the show, folks. I'm Molly Webster. This is Radiolab. Catch you later.
1: Hi, I'm Gabby. I'm from the Bay Area, California, and here are the staff credits. Radiolab is hosted by Lulu Miller and Latif Nasser. Soren Wheeler is our executive editor. Sarah Sandback is our executive director. Our managing editor is Pat Walters. Dylan Keefe is our director of sound design. Our staff includes Jeremy Bloom, W. Harry Fortuna, David Gable, Maria Paz Gutierrez, Sindhu Naina Sambandan, Matt Keelty, Mona Madgaukar, Annie McEwen, Alex Neeson, Sara Kari, Natalia Ramirez, Rebecca Rand, Anissa Vitsa, Arian Wack, Molly Webster, and Jessica Young, with help from Gabby Santis. Our fact-checkers are Diane Kelly, Emily Krieger, Natalie Middleton, Angeli Mercado, and Sophie Samai.
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5: Too many people are telling us that they're having difficulty and in some cases not getting the vote from me even though they intend it.
6: Confusion at the polls in Louisiana today. The state suddenly postponed some races after the Supreme Court's redistricting decision. For Saturday, May 16th, this is All Things Considered from NPR News. I'm Emily Fang. On today's show, why some Indonesians are living on the edge of an active volcano. And we'll learn why asphalt pollution is a thing and how algae might help.
7: Algae, we found, it's very effective to target select molecules.
6: Plus, as the 50th season of the show Survivor wraps up, a former contestant dissects the show's lasting appeal.
8: For our ancestors, being sent out of the tribe meant death. It's a concept that's just so easy for people to wrap their heads around.
6: But first, news.
9: Live from NPR News in Washington, I'm Janine Herbst. Iranian state media says Pakistan's powerful interior minister made an unannounced visit to Iran. As NPR's Dia Hadid reports, the visit comes amid a statement between Iran and the United States on ending the latest Mideast war.
10: Iranian state-backed media reports that the Pakistani interior minister, Mohsen Naqvi, met with his counterpart in Tehran, Iskandar Momeni, but offered no further detail. Naqvi has been a key interlocutor in Pakistan's efforts to mediate an end to the war, which began when the US and Israel began striking Iran in late February. While a ceasefire has held for weeks, both Iran and the US are blockading the Strait of Hormuz, a narrow sea route that funnels about a fifth of the world's oil and gas and about a third of the world's globally traded fertilizer. That's wreaked havoc across the globe, contributing to increasing gas prices and fertilizer shortages. Dia Hadid, NPR News.
9: Following the recent Supreme Court decision that weakened the Voting Rights Act, voters from across the country are gathering in

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1: Do you want to catch up on all the week's news in just 1 hour? 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We're glad to have you along with us on 91.3 WLRN. 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
4: I'm Janine Herbst with these headlines. Russia's President Putin is heading to Beijing next week for a two-day state visit with Chinese leader Xi Jinping. This comes just days after President Trump's visit to China. Voters in Louisiana went to the polls today to pick their candidate in the Senate primary. Republican Senator Bill Cassidy is facing two primary opponents, and today's vote will test President Trump's grip on the Republican Party. That's because he's backing a different candidate than Cassidy. And much of the U.S. and Canada will get to see splashes of green, purple, and pink in the northern lights tonight. Some of the best states to view the lights: Alaska, Wisconsin, Maine, and Montana. The best time? Just after sunset or just before sunrise. I'm Janine Herbst, NPR News.

0: That is all for this Saturday. 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
7: Hey there, welcome to LiveWire. I'm your host, Luke Burbank. This week on the show, we are talking to one of my favorite podcasters out there, Avery Truffleman. Avery is the creator and host of Articles of Interest, which is technically a podcast about clothing, but it is about way more than that. It's about history and commerce and some tiny dolls that might have saved the entire French fashion industry after a world war. Then we've got some stand-up comedy from Kyle Kinane, who will reassure us, somewhat unscientifically, that microplastics in our bodies aren't really such a bad thing. And then we are going to hear some music and just be absolutely charmed and even schmoozed by Johnny Franco and his real brother, Dom. They are real brothers. They write beautiful, fun songs. It almost feels like old-timey radio. Anyway, you just got to hear it, and then it'll all make sense. We got a fun, artsy show in store for you this week, so don't go anywhere. LiveWire starts right after this.
2: Live from NPR News in Washington, I'm Janine Herbst. Russian President Vladimir Putin is headed to Beijing next week for a state visit with Chinese leader Xi Jinping. The Russia-China summit comes just days after President Trump's own trip to China came to a close. NPR's Charles Maines has more.
8: Kremlin spokesman Dmitry Peskov acknowledged Moscow was following press reports of Trump's visit to China closely. President Putin's two-day trip to Beijing starting Tuesday now gives the Russian leader a chance to learn details firsthand. The Kremlin says Putin and Xi will also discuss pressing bilateral issues as well as key international crises. Presumably that includes Russia's war in Ukraine, where China has provided a lifeline to Russia's economy and to a degree its defense industry in the face of Western sanctions. The U.S. and Israel's war against Iran will also feature heavily, with China's appetite for Russian energy exports on the rise amid Tehran's blockage of the Strait of Hormuz. Charles Maines, NPR News, Moscow.
2: Voters in Louisiana are at the polls today for a Senate primary election that will test President Trump's grip on the Republican Party. NPR's Sam Greenglass reports Republican Senator Bill Cassidy is facing two primary challengers, one endorsed by Trump. Cassidy had voted to convict Trump on impeachment charges after the deadly January 6th insurrection.
9: Most of the seven Republican senators who voted to remove Trump in 2021 have retired. Cassidy is seeking a third term, despite Trump recruiting Congresswoman Julia Letlow to challenge him. Voters like Kevin Dupree say Cassidy's vote felt like a betrayal.
10: I'm the type of person, if you cross me, I probably won't trust you anymore. So I think his political career in Louisiana is finished.
9: St. Martin Parish GOP chair Kelby Daigle says that's troubling.
11: Conservatism is about ideas and principles, and they all

0: always make it about Trump. What are you going to do when he's no longer in the picture?
1: Cassidy wants to repair his relationship with Trump supporters and tout his independence. This race will test whether that's possible. Sam Greenglass, NPR News.
2: In New York, thousands of rail passengers are looking for other ways to travel today after the Long Island Railroad, North America's biggest commuter rail system, shut down as workers went on strike over pay and benefits. Workers want a raise, but the Metropolitan Transportation Authority says that would force them to raise fares. Dwayne O'Connor is a railroad worker.
3: All we're asking for is fair wages. Record inflation in the last few years. Our contract goes back 3 years. It's not going forward. So we went through those record inflationary years, and they're trying to lowball us.
2: The union represents around 3,500 workers, including engineers, signalmen, and trainmen. Governor Kathy Hochul calls the union's demands unacceptable, and New York City's Mayor Zoran Mondani says people should get ready for heavier-than-normal traffic. You're listening to NPR News from Washington. The USS Gerald R. Ford returned to Norfolk, Virginia today after nearly a year at sea, the longest deployment by a U.S. warship since the Vietnam War. The Navy aircraft carrier supported the U.S. war in Iran and the capture of Nicolas Maduro when he was president of Venezuela. The most advanced U.S. warship and two accompanying destroyers docked at the naval station with around 5,000 sailors waiting to see their families for the first time since last June. Defense Secretary Pete Hegseth welcomed them back, telling them, "Job well done." Much of North America will get to experience the lights of the Aurora Borealis over the weekend. NPR's Alana Weiss reports the lights will be most visible in Canada and the northern United States.
4: Brilliant splashes of green, purple, and pink are expected to streak the night sky, and a rare treat for some stargazers. The beauty of the display belies the chaos behind it. The phenomenon is caused by energized particles colliding with atoms in the Earth's atmosphere. The effect, the streaky, colorful, psychedelic display of the northern lights. Canada and the northern U.S. will have the best view of the lights, but they can be seen from up to 1,000 kilometers away. Some of the states with the best views include Alaska, Wisconsin, Montana, and Maine. The best times to see the light display are just after sunset or just before sunrise. The lights are not visible during the day. Alana Wise, NPR News.
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7: When we're talking about fashion, we're really talking about supply chains. 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
9: Thank you so much, Elena Passarello. Thanks, everyone, for tuning in from all over the country. Welcome to Livewire. We have a really fun, very artsy show in store for you this week. First, though, we got to kick things off the way we always do with the best news we heard all week.
10: Best news.
9: This is our little reminder at the top of the show that, yes, there is good news. It does happen occasionally. You just got to look pretty hard, which is what we do. And then we bring it to you. Elena, what's the best news that you've heard all week?
7: Okay, here's some Texas best news. A woman outside of Abilene, Texas, named Carlene Butler, runs a coffee company that has like a trailer that goes to different events and serves coffee. She was on her way to a wedding in North Texas, and the axle of that trailer that holds the coffee cart broke. And so she was just kind of sitting on the side of the road for hours and hours. And then You know, have you ever waited for a tow truck for a really, really long time in an area where you can't get out and get coffee? And you know how you start to get kind of a little delusional? Like, time slows down, the songs on the radio start driving you crazy. So put yourself in that mindset, because that's where Carlene was. Looks out the window, and what does she see? Hippity hoppiting down the access road, but a king of freaking Roo.
9: In Texas.
7: In North Texas.
9: I would have definitely assumed it was a hallucination or a mirage of some kind.
7: It definitely seems like it would just, like, if she didn't have her cell phone, I would have assumed that she dreamed it up. But she posted a video. It went viral. She said it's the first time that her coffee company, after lots of social media techniques, has ever gone viral. But she's got this cell phone video of a rainy window, and then there's all these cars kind of whizzing by a few hundred yards away. She's kind of pulled off to the side. And then this kangaroo just leaping around. It goes one way, it goes another way, it almost goes into traffic. She says it was just kind of keeping her company for like an hour. And then it just hopped back in through these gates of this property where I'm assuming it lives, one of those kind of Texas game ranch situations. And then she got on with her day. But golly, I mean, that's even better than AAA to have a kangaroo come and keep you company while you're stuck on the side of a Texas road.
9: I drove through the outback of Australia once, and I was obsessed with seeing a kangaroo kind of out in its natural environment. I would go on a jog each morning on this trip, and one day, finally, towards the end of the trip, I'm out in near a place called Tennant Creek in the middle of Australia, and a kangaroo and its baby are hanging out, and they see me, and they just go hopping up over this hill, and the way they were gliding was just incredible, their physicality, and they go over the hill, and I go jogging up after them, and I come to the top of the hill, and I look over, and there are probably 200 angry kangaroos on the other side of the hill that this kangaroo had told them about me. And I stopped and I was like, I want no part of this. I just turned around. It went from my dream encounter to mildly terrifying in just a few minutes.
7: Wow. Yeah. Your dream was to see one. By the way, I believe the collective noun for kangaroos is a mob of kangaroos. So that's exactly what you saw.
9: And they were mobbing, Elena. They were mobbing. So I'm glad our friend down there in Texas saw the right amount of kangaroos, because a lot of them can be a little on the scary side. You were talking about that post going viral, and actually going viral on the internet is the best news story that I saw this week as well, but it involves a guy who owns a bakery in Everett, Washington. His name is Nechervan Zabari. He was working as a nurse, but he had this love of baking and this real talent for it, particularly things from Kurdistan, where he was born. He moved with his family to the U.S. when he was 5 years old. But you know how it is running a business. It can be tough to get attention. His business is called Alita's Bakery. And so he decided to start posting some stuff on social media, which is something that businesses do these days. But nobody was really paying that much attention to his videos either, until he had the bright idea to let his kids do the voiceover for his bakery videos. And his kids are Mira, who is 9, Aya, who is 6, and Malik, who is 3.
7: Oh.
9: And so what these videos are is the dad, Nechervan, making these unbelievably looking pastries and all kinds of cool items while the kids are just riffing. They do not know how to pronounce any of the food. They rarely stay on topic. And it's just so entertaining. Let me play you the kids, Malik, Aya, and Mira, just kind of voicing over. Now, just imagine this guy's kneading dough and cooking these phenomenal looking things. And then the audio is just this.
11: This is the day of the life of our daddy.
12: Welcome to his bakery.
13: Narrated by his kid.
12: Baklava is really some dough.
9: That kid is trying to say baklava, by the way. The thing about the videos is they do have subtitles, which you definitely need for Malik. Malik is a little tough to follow, but here's some more.
13: He turns all the doughs to croissants.
12: I love daddy croissants. He has the best croissants. And he poops his pants and they love him.
9: Now, you might have thought you heard him saying he's a poopy pants, which is a whole thing. Malik loves to call the dad poopy pants for some reason. And in fact, when this dad was interviewed, he said, I didn't know about putting the first video up because it's a bakery. Do we want the kids saying poopy pants? But he did anyway. And that video was viewed 13 million times.
7: Oh my God.
9: And the subsequent videos he's put out have been viewed even more. And in fact, now Daddy is a Poopy Pants is a whole thing on the internet. He's got t-shirts. There are like millions and millions and millions of views of these videos. They've also now had tons of customers showing up because, again, I can't overstate, the food looks incredible. The narration, though, is really taking it to another level. This is the dad asking Malik, why are you calling me Poopy Pants? What is this all about?
14: Malik, why do you call me a Poopy Pants?
12: Because
14: why?
12: Because I love you.
14: Oh, buddy, what do you love about me?
12: Because you make me laugh.
14: If you love me so much, then why do you call me a Poopy Pants?
12: Because you're my best friend, Daddy. Daddy's a Poopy Pants and I love his bakery.
9: So things are going really well right now at Alita's Bakery in Everett, Washington. Like I said, tons of customers, tons of views of the videos, and they're having a success. So, by the way, they're also now getting to spend more time together when they're recording the voiceovers. Half of the voiceovers are the kids telling their dad they miss him and he needs to come home from the bakery.
7: Well, he's Poopy Pantsing all the way to the bank, you know?
9: That's right. And so this seems like a lovely family, and they're having some business success, and the kids have gone viral, as they say. So that right there, that's the best news I've heard all week.

0: All right, let's get our first guest on over to the show this week. She is the host and the producer of the podcast Articles of Interest, which is a show about what we wear, but let me tell you, it's about a lot more than that. It explores everything from the yuppification of the military field jacket to the reason why so many women's clothes have those weird holes cut out of the shoulders. The show has been named one of the best podcasts of the year by the New York Times, The Atlantic, and a lot of other places. The New Yorker calls her casual but wise, curious but authoritative, friendly but respectful of our intelligence, with a velvety, fun-to-hear voice. She was also named one of the 500 most important people by the trade journal Business of Fashion. 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Avery, welcome back to Livewire.
1: Thank you so much for having me. This is so cool.
0: I was a little nervous about what I was going to wear today. We're at Hopscotch in Portland. This is not our typical venue, so it's a little bit more of a casual affair. But you're somebody who really knows from fashion, and I was trying to strike the exact balance of not overdoing it, not underdoing it. How did you pick your outfit that you're wearing today?
1: Oh, well, I mean, no one can see you on the radio. And no one can see me on the radio, which is great. That's how I can get away with being a fashion plate on a podcast. But this is, you know what's funny is these are skateboard pants that a designer sent to me. He's so awesome. He's like this 19-year-old designer. And he was like, check out these pants I made. And he just like sent them to me to write about them. And I just thought they were so great. His name is August Duncan, and I love them. I just wear them all the time. And I get clothes like this sometimes from like interesting people.
0: You know, even more than normal, it feels like the entire world is falling apart. And
1: yes.
0: And I'm wondering, you know, if you're able to make the case for why clothing, apparel, fashion, why that's something that people should care about when everything else just seems to be absolutely falling apart.
1: Oh, yeah. I know. Sometimes it's like, oh, I feel like I'm fiddling as the world burns. But it really is a part of it. Because when we're talking about fashion, we're really talking about supply chains. We're talking about labor. It's a huge section of the population that works in the fashion industry. It's a huge section of resources that is allocated to clothing. It's a huge part of how we read people and understand each other. And to minimize it and say that it doesn't count, you're talking about a huge section of the global workforce, a huge percentage of agriculture that you're saying doesn't matter. You know, I was just talking to a rancher today who was talking about how much of the hide from beef production is sent off to leather manufacturers. It touches every single part of what we do, and it's all dictated by what's in style and what's in trend and what we're looking towards. And if we're like, oh, that doesn't matter, that's frivolous, we're disregarding these huge market forces that determine how so many people eat and make a living. It really is like this hidden force that determines so much of the world. The most obvious definition of fashion is clothes, but so many things have fashion. There are fashions in cars, there are fashions in foods. Like, fashions and tastes are how we determine we live in our time. The most visible way we see it manifest is in what we wear. It's vitally important.
0: Well, one of the things about the podcast, Articles of Interest, and the Substack too, that I always find so illuminating is that, yes, we're talking about a jacket or something, but what we're also then finding out is all of this history of the world and this country as sort of viewed through this object. Did you know when you started the show, like, was that something you always thought was going to be the case?
1: Kind of, a little bit. Well, I started working for this podcast about architecture and design called 99% Invisible.
0: Yes.
1: And so I was
0: beloved.
1: Beloved. But there's this very rich tradition in architecture and design history of really looking at the origins of things and the materiality of things and whatever, material history, understanding how everything relates to every little thing. I think there's this famous tweet that was like, I remember the first time having a hot dog. To understand the hot dog, we first need to go back to when Walter Hot Dog invented the hot dog. Like, that's design writing, right? You have to, like, go back in time and understand where it came from. And so when I was working for 99% Invisible, I was like, why don't we apply this to clothing? There doesn't seem to be this sort of history of design writing as it applies to fashion. Because it just seems like it's part and parcel with this world of design. So I had this idea, but I don't think I realized how deep it would go. Because, you know, we didn't have control over this building we're in, but we all controlled what we decided to wear this morning. You know, it's so much more personal and much more individual. There's so many more decisions that are made around clothing. It's a much more intimate medium than industrial design or architecture or even graphic design.
0: 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When we come back, Avery is going to give us the fascinating history of why so much of the fashion behind menswear brands actually got its start in the military. So stick around. 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
0: 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I'm your host, Luke Burbank, here with Elena Passarello. We are talking to the podcaster Avery Trufelman about her podcast Articles of Interest, which we recorded at the immersive art space Hopscotch in Portland, Oregon. Let's get back into that. You did a whole season of your show about gear, and really it was tracing I think you say in one of the episodes that pretty much almost every piece of, like, particularly male fashion is related back to something from a military uniform.
1: Almost everything. It was so interesting. So I went to this menswear brand called Buck Mason. They're known for making pretty, like, standard classic menswear. They even say, like, you know, standard classics updated. And I went to their headquarters in LA, and they were like, "Do you want to see our military stuff?" I was like, "What? Your military stuff?" And they brought me to this room that was just full of all this old military gear. And they're like, "Oh yeah, this is what all our stuff is based off of." Like, even down to the stitch count, they will, like, replicate sleeves. And the head designer said, "Oh yeah, whether any menswear brand acknowledges it or not, all menswear stuff is based off of 20th century military clothing." And I was like, "What? Why is that?" And of course, there's an easy answer, right? You could be like, well, you know, manliness, right? But, you know, I started dipping my little pinky toe in, and then immediately saw this connection between the military and the outdoor industry. It's like this great American story that I ended up exploring over 7 episodes. And really, you know, spoiler alert, the answer is, in large part, because of military surplus, because the United States military made so many clothes. I think our military was, you know, 12 million strong. Basically, we didn't expect the atomic bomb. We thought World War II was going to go on for years and years and years and years. The war ended earlier than we thought. We had all this extra clothing. There were all these surplus dealers who were buying all these extra clothes for a song, selling them off. Everyone was wearing military surplus. This was a whole generation of people, beyond a generation. They were selling this military surplus through the 60s.
0: This is how Banana Republic started?
1: Literally. Banana Republic began as a military surplus dealer. Like, this is what clothing was. Like, this became what menswear was. For generations, it became the blueprint for menswear, and we still haven't gotten away from it. And it just became, when we think of like what is classic and what looks good, it's military clothing. This is where it came from.
0: Just to jump back a little bit, by the way, we're talking to Avery Truffleman, the person behind the Articles of Interest podcast here on Livewire this week. This is a little before that World War II stuff, but I mean, I'm still not emotionally recovering from learning that L.L. Bean... His name was Leonwood Bean.
1: I know. Why would you shorten that? Why would you shorten that? It's so good.
0: But you had this, like, as you talk about on this gear series that you did of the show, how there was like this thought among the, like, sort of, I don't know, the Teddy Roosevelt types of the world, that you didn't want to go buy your clothes from a store because, I don't know, you were wussing out or you were going to get hornswoggled in some way. And then eventually, like the Abercrombie and Fitch guys and Leonwood Bean, they sort of said, no, we'll tell you the kind of, like, essentially performance clothes of that era that you can wear to go outdoors and do stuff. And that was really the beginnings of thinking about, like, again, technical specifications of clothing, what clothing could do, something that we think about with like Gore-Tex and stuff that's so huge now.
1: Yeah.
0: The story of how that all came about is fascinating.
1: Yeah, that was like the great switcheroo. And that was something that America sort of like gave to the world. It used to be that you didn't want to buy clothes. That was considered cheating. Like if you were a real outdoorsy person, you were supposed to make your own buckskin suit, which everybody secretly bought from indigenous women and never acknowledged. And it was like in all the guidebooks that you were supposed to be able to like survive by your own wits in the wilderness and make your own stuff. And it was Abercrombie and Fitch that was the first to say, and they were headquartered in New York City. They were like, come to our store and our expert salespeople will guide you. Because when you think about it, right, it's sort of weird that to this day, if you want to go out into the wilderness, the first place you go is the store. Like, you go buy stuff to go sleep in the woods. But this is where that sort of came from. Like, the salespeople became the experts. And you go and you ask the salespeople, like, what's the best tent? You know, at that point, like, what's the best gun? And the actual brands became the authority, like, oh, we have tested this for you. You know, we have made sure, like, we will take care of you. And it became this, like, reassurance that you can trust these brands. And then you were mentioning Gore-Tex. It became this like symbol of pride to have these certain ingredient brands, you know, on your jacket or on your tent. That was like a almost level of insurance that you would pay extra for. It'd be like, oh, it's Gore-Tex, you know, it's like you're paying for a degree of comfort. But that was like a very slow evolution. And the thing that's so interesting is that a lot of these brands came out of the military. But I think the thing that was fascinating to me is that a lot of these brands were made in collaboration with civilian brands. Like our guy, Leonwood Bean, was actually contracted by the U.S. military. Like he was asked, you know, all right, we're sending guys into the wilderness. How can we best prepare them?
0: We're here in Portland this week. We're at Hopscotch, but we're not that far from Goldendale, Washington, which is where something called the Maryhill Museum is. And this comes up in one of the episodes of your show because of this very interesting collection of what looks like kind of old dusty dolls, but which actually play this hugely important role in like preserving culture in France. Like, tell me a little bit about this.
1: Y'all are so lucky you live near Goldendale, Washington. It's the coolest thing.
0: I don't know if those are words that have ever been said, but... It is,
1: you are so lucky.
0: Now they
1: you
0: are.
1: Have to go. Okay, so you live near this incredible collection of these miniature dolls that saved French fashion after World War II. Because when the Nazis took over France, they wanted to move the capital of fashion to Berlin. And... the couture houses all went dark. And so as soon as France was liberated, the government wanted to really like rev it up and start it up again, but they didn't have anything. They didn't have any materials. They really just needed to get clients first and foremost. So they revived this practice that used to be used actually by royals. Royals used to receive little miniature dolls that were shipped to them, and they would, you know, be wearing models of gowns, and royals could like pick which gowns they wanted. And so French couturiers, big, big, fancy houses, all made exact models of their next season's couture in exact miniature, with all their seamstresses working in exact miniature. And they made this complete collection, and they paraded it all around the world to show everyone that France was back. Their couturiers could still do all their beading, all of their feather work, all their hat work, all of their shoes were completely intact. And then they brought these dolls all around the United States, and they went on this whirlwind tour all the way to the City of Paris department store in San Francisco, and then mysteriously, they ended up in a basement at the Mary Hill Museum of Art in Goldendale, Washington, where they were completely forgotten about and collected dust in a basement until the 80s.
0: And you've got this woman who's working at Mary Hill, and then this other, like a very elegant French lady shows up in Goldendale. And there's like, show me to the dolls.
1: Yeah, so this woman named Linda, I found out about these dolls, and I was like, who can I get to talk to me about the dolls? This is such an interesting story. And like, everyone was dead, you know? Everyone was French and dead, and I couldn't find them. And I was like, man, I really would like to tell this story. And I was trying to find someone. I was like looking in the thank yous of these books, and I found this one woman who was like thanked in the credits. And so it turns out she got a job to be the director of this museum called the Mary Hill Museum. She said yes. She didn't know what she said yes to. It turns out it's in the middle of nowhere in the Columbia River Gorge. Like half of her job was getting snakes out of the building. And so she finds these like creepy dolls in the basement full of dust. And I was like, ah, I don't know what these are. I'll deal with them later. And then, you know, half of the people who went to this museum were like tourists who found it by accident. And then one day, in comes a woman wearing like stilettos holding a tiny dog who was like, I hear you have the dolls. And it turns out this was the American correspondent for French Vogue who had heard about the dolls and then immediately like whisks Linda away on this whirlwind tour to like revive the dolls in France. And Linda is suddenly living the fantasy that these dolls embody. It's this amazing story. Like, if you think fashion is frivolous, you have to see the dolls, and you'll know that it's as jaw-dropping as any sculpture, any painting, any art form you can imagine. It's unbelievable.
0: But then also, the story of these two women and their friendship and the fact that you have this one woman who's, you know, American and not maybe overly cultured when it starts off, and this other woman who's like picking her up at the airport and taking her to the place where she gets her pearls and fixing her up with
1: Oh, yes, you have to get a pearl necklace made, yes.
0: You know, and like, and this sort of like way that for a time this museum curator from Goldendale, Washington is like living the high life in Paris, and she's changing some ways for the better, some ways not for the better. It's exactly what the show does so well, which is it starts in one place and it always ends up somewhere where I didn't expect it to go. But it's very informative and entertaining all the way. So congratulations again on Articles of Interest. Avery Truffleman here on LiveWire, everybody. That was Avery Truffleman. Right here on LiveWire, you can listen to her incredible podcast, Articles of Interest, wherever you get that kind of stuff.

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0: This is LiveWire. All right, our next guest is a stand-up comedian whose bio states that he has never killed Tony or experienced Joe Rogan, which, if you know what that means, that's actually high praise. He did, though, once meet Morris the Cat from the Meow Mix commercials, which is pretty cool. He's released 5 stand-up comedy specials, including Whiskey Icarus, I Liked His Old Stuff Better, and his most recent, Dirt Nap. He's also appeared on Conan, The Tonight Show, and Netflix's The Stand-Ups. This is Kyle Kinane, recorded live at the Alberta Rose Theater in Portland, Oregon.
1: Thank you so much. All right, let's get into this. Let's just talk about this week. Tuesday, I was at the Fred Meyers by my house, and I was checking out, and the clerk pointed, he goes, hey, do you want the senior discount? And he pointed at a little sign, so 55 and over for a senior discount, and I'm 49, and I said, hey, I got 6 years left. And he just didn't even look at me. He says, nobody knows how much they have left. All right, yeah, man, hook me up with that discount then, I guess. We're going to be morose. You know what? You could put these Crest White strips back. Optimism got those in my cart, and you kind of squashed that. It's exciting. We're around for the end. This isn't as wild. We get to see it. It's not even because of it's been foretold that it's the end. Historian, we already called a period in time the Middle Ages. And you can't know that. You can't watch a movie you've never seen and been like, this is the middle of the movie. You got to know endpoints. And so we're doomed. So let's have a good time. Charge up them credit cards, everybody. You don't have to pay them back. That's, I mean, there's plenty to be concerned about and scared of in the world, and that's why I need to filter out the fake problems that they're trying to push in. There's real issues going on out there, and that's why when somebody wants me to get worked up about microplastics, I'm like, not now. That's a good time problem. That's when things are going okay. Then I'll worry about the little itty-bitty plastics. There's bigger fish to fry, right? That's like, there's fluoride in the water, or there's not. I don't know. And it's good or it's bad. That's when things are fine. When World War III isn't imminent, I'll worry about the little plastics and the fluorides. Also, I'm 49. I have consumed regular size plastic at this point. And I'm doing okay. I got at least 14 pen caps floating around in here. That's just from junior high alone. I was a nervous student. You scare me before a time, I'm chewing on the back of a Bic, boo, ooh, right down. And I'm glad they're in there. Keeps things loose. It's like tennis balls in a dryer, keeps it broken up. Bunch of buttons. You dropped Skittles on the couch one time 7 years ago, and you're optimistic at night, you know? Watching a movie, that's probably one. Whoop, nah. A little round and smooth, just take it down. What was I gonna find the shirt it belonged to? Just put it down there. Let me have it. We're all gonna live forever, it's all right. Yeah, I don't know, there's too much to be scared about. I'm worried about my own little corner of the world. This is what happened the last year for me. Let's see what happened. Last year, I stopped drinking, and I bought a house. No, what are you clapping about? What? It's terrible. My comedic timing's okay. My lifestyle timing, terrible. That's awful. Oh, they're dismantling democracy? I guess I'll have a Diet Coke and a mortgage about it. I started drinking again. I can't get out from under the house, but I started drinking again. Because why not? Well, I shouldn't own a house. You need to know stuff when you own a house. It needs a furnace. I bought a telescope. I'll be warmed by the potential of the cosmos. Thank you very much. So I always wanted to be a telescope guy, but I lived in apartments, you know. You can't be a telescope guy. You don't have the sky. You have neighbors. So for a long time, I was a binoculars guy. Same hobby, different vibe. I bought a big telescope, big boy, big one. And I bought a ladder the same day that I bought the telescope. Because I was like, hell yeah, man, I'm going to get this thing on the roof. Because I guess I don't know how telescopes work. Like, yeah, the box says we're going to be able to see the rings around Saturn with this thing, but I bet another 12 feet, this thing's really going to pop off. I get this thing on the garage, we're not going to have to squint through it. All right, let's try this one, see where you're at. I'll say, I think one of the greatest travesties this administration has committed is trying to make me have sympathy for the TSA. I don't know how we feel about that. Remember how we hated them until 3 weeks ago? Like, they're not getting paid. Well, yeah, for what? That guy's just staring at an x-ray of my dirty panties for too long. You can't bring this bottle of water in. What if I dump it on the dirty clothes? Then you could take it through. Do you know that's okay? You could bring all the wet laundry through TSA you want. You got a nice bottle of scotch, just dump it on some shirts. You could wring it out into your mouth right on the flight. I will say, I bet the TSA are the best gift givers in history, though. That's got to be a great Christmas if you got a TSA agent. They confiscate it. They're not getting rid of that stuff. That's getting wrapped up, thrown under the tree. What'd you get me for Christmas? I got you 12 switchblades and a bearded dragon egg. I don't know. End every shift, they just let you rummage around in the bin for a while. It's a baby capuchin monkey and 3.8 ounces of Nona's tomato sauce. I'll say this, I have to admit to myself that I am no longer maturing, which I'm not happy about. I could try and force it, but it's not working. I'm trying, like I mentioned, 49. A lot of my friends are listening to jazz now, and it's not going to take. I'm sorry. I'm sorry for you fans out there. It's not. It's either sleepy or panicky. Those are the two kinds that I've found. It's either sounds like a lullaby or that bass player fell down the stairs. And I'm trying. I'm new to the Pacific Northwest by a few years. I'm trying to drink the beers that everybody likes here now, and they're not going down easy. I like the fun, colorful cans, but the craft beer. It always tastes like somebody tried walnuts for the first time, didn't like it, and then spit it into my mouth. That's what it tastes like. It's not good. It's hazy. No, it's murky. Call it what it is. It's murky. And it shouldn't be. I'm at the brewery. I'm looking at all the machinery you got to make it not look like that. Why does it look like that? I don't want to drink a drink that looks like something a concerned citizen holds up at a town hall because they started fracking two counties over. If it's so safe, then you try it, Mr. Mayor. All right, thank you guys very much for listening to me. I appreciate you.
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0: That was Kyle Kinane, recorded live at the Alberta Rose Theater in Portland, Oregon. You can check out Kyle and when he will be coming to a city near you by going to kylekinane.com, and his latest comedy special, Dirt Nap, is available right now. This is LiveWire. Let's get to our musical act this week. They are brothers. They are a duo from Sao Paulo, Brazil, but they've been shaking up the Portland music scene with their charm and charisma and incredible performances. There is no stage that is too large or too small for these guys. In fact, we didn't even have a stage for them when they joined us at Hopscotch in Portland, Oregon, to play us some music. Take a listen to Johnny Franco and his real brother, Dom, here on LiveWire.

so mean. I ask myself, where have I gone wrong? I am paper thin, I'm taco shell.

0: if I'm not with you? Hey, Dom, did you hear anybody go, ah?
1: No.
0: This is usually where the crowd goes, ah. Yes, just like that.

0: All right, that's enough. You want to clap the whole song? I guess that's how it goes. I understand when you're a lioness. You can get real close, go hand to hand on the plexiglass. It's only natural, I suppose, to feel the way I do. I'm not exceptional, don't you know? I'm just not with it. If I'm not with...
1: Johnny Franco and his real brother Dom, they're on Livewire at Hopscotch Immersive Art Gallery in Portland this week. You all are kind of legendary here in Portland for just the sheer number of shows that you play every year and the variety of different places that you play them. Have you played anywhere particularly interesting of late? I mean, aside from this Immersive Art Gallery here for Livewire?
0: Luke, first of all, thank you very much for having us in your show. I can't believe that we made it back. The rumors after we appeared for the first time was like, well, that was a good run for the two of you. Okay, now answering your question, almost everything you said is true. We play a lot of shows in a lot of interesting places. We performed 374 shows in the year 2025. Just listen to that crowd.
1: Now, I'm no calendar expert, but that is more shows than days in a year. So there were days you were playing multiple shows to get to that number.
0: There were multiple days in which we were playing multiple shows in a day. That's why amongst those 374 shows, we were also able to take 3 days off.
1: Wow. So, beautiful.
0: Yes. And we performed places in Portland that shall never be named. And the microphones, but I am sure that some of the people here tonight, I can tell by the size of their eyeballs that they were there.
1: This is Livewire. We are hanging out with the entertainers, Johnny Franco and his real brother, Dom. We got to take a quick break, but do not go anywhere. When we come back, we'll talk more with Johnny and Dom and get some music here on Livewire. 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
1: Welcome back to Livewire. All right, before we get to some music from Johnny Franco and his real brother Dom, a little preview of what we are doing on the show next week. We are going to talk with the writer Gabe Henry about his book, Enough is Enough. I have to clarify that enough is spelled E-N-U-F. The book details the 500-year history of something called the Simplified Spelling Movement. Folks like Ben Franklin and Mark Twain were actually really big on this. They wanted us to just spell things in the English language more intuitively, so it would be kind of easier, and yet they got some very strange results, which Gabe is going to tell us about. We're also going to hear some poetry from William Nuutupu Giles, and we'll get some music from the Austin-based soul funk band Sir Woman. So make sure you do not miss next week's episode of Livewire. In the meantime, before the break, we were listening to a little bit of Johnny Franco and his real brother Dom. They are brothers, as the name would indicate. They're from Sao Paulo, Brazil. And, boy, they just really kind of, they do their own thing. You kind of put a quarter in them and let them go, which is exactly what happened at Hopscotch, the immersive art space in Portland, Oregon, where we got to talk and listen to Johnny Franco and his real brother, Dom. Check it out.
0: Well, I have made a terrible mistake here at this performance. And as a professional entertainer, that is in the title of the band, is Johnny Franco, the professional entertainer, and his real brother, Dom. I should probably remedy this problem immediately if I want to, you know, continue on with this career. And that is, I haven't introduced myself properly. I know I have received an introduction, but I went right into the act and forgot to give you a glimpse into the man behind the music. And it's only fair that I do that for our relationship. Not that it's going to help our relationship, but it's fair that I do so. And so I'll give you a couple of details about myself. My real name is João Vitor Gariani Franco. But that's, of course, too long and too complicated. It's too foreign. It's too sexy, really. So I'm going with Johnny Franco because that's good for business. But I do envy the name João Vitor Gariani Franco, and I wish I could use it on the stage because it evokes something greater than who I really am. I think it paints the picture of a person who is escaping the law oftenly with a nice piece of art under his arms. João Vitor Franco, he did it again. But I am no outlaw, even though the current administration may think so. Neither is my brother or my parents. They never went to jail as much as we wanted them to. See, when we were growing up, me and my brother, we were convinced that if only we could get our parents into jail, everything would be okay. No more problems. We don't think like that anymore. We've grown up now, and now we do like most hip Brazilians, and whenever we have a problem with a family member, we just send them up to the Amazon for a psychedelic retreat. They come back different. What? I see some eyebrows going together at that statement. We don't have Florida, okay? You take Florida for granted. It's a beautiful concept. Anybody can understand it. You're tired of your relatives' opinions about the world and their little ways, so you send them somewhere where they can be with their own and do little fun activities. Same reason why they sent you to Portland. Because Portland is the Florida of the liberal children. Thank you. I would like to propose a big cheers here all together. And those who have still a drink in your hands or a ghost of it, come on, let's raise it. Even those who don't think there's reasons to cheer, come on now, lift it up. I'll give it to you. It's bad out there. It's going down. And it's not going back up. It's just down. That's why we cheers, friends. This is as good as it gets. Enjoy your life tonight. Cheers! I never drink in the afternoon. I never drink alone. Sure would like a drink or two.

0: everybody singing together. 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
1: Rolling.
0: Not gonna worry no more. I'll give the key for the ladies.

0: I'm not worried. Thank you very much.
1: That was Johnny Franco and his real brother, Dom, who is his real brother, recorded live at Hopscotch in Portland, Oregon. An incredible immersive arts space, by the way. If you're ever in Portland, you should check it out. You can find out what Johnny and Dom are up to on Instagram. These are lively feeds. Take it from me as someone who follows them. It's at Johnny the Franco and then at real brother Dom. If you want more Johnny Franco and his real brother Dom. All right, that's going to do it for this week's episode of Livewire. A huge thanks to our guests, Avery Truffleman, Kyle Kinane, and Johnny Franco and his real brother, Dom. Special thanks as well to Hopscotch.
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5: But what kind of drama might you encounter when you include a popular Greek island cruise port in your travel plans? 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
5: And to help us plan for slow travels by foot, we'll look at strategies for designing a European hiking vacation around a well-chosen home base.
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5: Come along for a fun hour ahead. It's Travel with Rick Steves.
10: Live from NPR News in Washington, I'm Janine Herbst. Taiwan is pushing back after President Trump said he hasn't decided whether to go ahead with a major weapons sale to the island. Ashish Valentine reports from Taipei, Trump's hesitation worries many that he may roll back American support in return for concessions from China.
11: Taiwan's presidential spokesperson, Karen Guo, says U.S. arms sales don't just keep Taiwan safe, they help preserve stability throughout the region. Her statement came after Trump, fresh from a summit with China's Xi Jinping, told reporters he hadn't made up his mind on a planned $14 billion U.S. weapons package for Taipei that awaits his approval. China opposes U.S. arms sales to the island democracy, which it claims is its own territory. Trump described the sale as a very good negotiating chip and also suggested he may speak directly about it with Taiwan's president, Lai Ching-te. For NPR News, I'm Ashish Valentine in Taipei.
10: President Trump says the U.S. and Nigeria killed a top ISIS commander in Nigeria. Trump says Abu Bilal al-Manuski was second in command of ISIS globally and that its operation is now, quote, greatly diminished. Gun rights groups say they're more optimistic about their chances to overturn regional bans on AR-15 rifles now that the Justice Department has taken up that cause. And here's Martin Costi reports the DOJ is now framing this as a civil rights issue.
12: Groups like Gun Owners of America have welcomed the DOJ's recent creation of a Second Amendment section inside its Civil Rights Division, which is now suing the city of Denver for restricting access to firearms such as AR-15s. On the gun control side, Adam Skaggs of Giffords Law Center says the DOJ may boost efforts to roll back such restrictions.
13: The resources and the credibility, to the extent DOJ is retaining credibility, of the government are significant.
12: The Supreme Court has not yet agreed to review the legality of local bans on semi-automatic rifles, but a few cases are reportedly under consideration. Martin Costi, NPR News.
10: Thousands of people rallied in Montgomery, Alabama today, the birthplace of the civil rights movement, to protest a recent Supreme Court ruling that weakened the 1965 Voting Rights Act. Stephen Reed is Montgomery's mayor. He welcomed the marchers.
14: Welcome to the place where it all started, 1955, the birthplace of the modern civil rights movement.

0: This as conservative states dismantle congressional districts that helped get black political representation. New Jersey Senator Cory Booker calls Montgomery sacred soil in the fight for civil rights. It's where the Reverend Martin Luther King Jr. spoke in 1965 at the end of the Selma to Montgomery Voting Rights March that ended in a brutal attack on the marchers by law enforcement. You're listening to NPR News from Washington. Muslim funeral prayers are being held in the Maldives for a military diver who died while searching for the bodies of four Italian divers who went missing on Thursday. NPR's Dia Hadid has more.
1: The Maldives Independent newspaper reports that 43-year-old Staff Sergeant Mohamed Mahoudi died while participating in a search and rescue mission for the missing Italians. The paper reported that he had undertaken multiple rescue missions in his career, including diving to depths of 230 feet. The Associated Press reports that one man, a diving instructor, was found dead near the mouth of a cave some 160 feet below surface on Thursday, but another four Italians have not been found. The AP reports that the other divers may be in or around the cave, which lies off the Vavu Atoll. It's unclear why the divers went so deep. The limit for recreational diving in the Maldives is about 100 feet. Dee Hadid, NPR News.
0: In Italy, at least eight people were injured when the driver of a car plowed into a group of pedestrians on the main shopping street in Modena today. The mayor says four of them are in serious condition. Officials say the car, traveling at a high speed, eventually rammed into a storefront and the driver then fled on foot. Authorities say he's a 31-year-old Italian man who lived in the area. He was apprehended, though, after several people blocked him as he tried to flee, and he is being questioned. But so far, there is no word on a motive. I'm Janine Herbst, and you're listening to NPR News from Washington.
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4: A hiking enthusiast who's helped me plan long-distance hiking vacations for the last few years in Europe is back with us today on Travel with Rick Steves. This time, Cassandra Overby will help us plan for home base adventures. Instead of designing the typical long-distance hiking route where you stay somewhere new each night, you select accommodations that are centrally located for what you want to do and see, including hiking on the local trails. And it comes with the friendliness and rural charm of a small mountain town. We'll also get recommendations for visiting some lesser-known Greek isles, the ones you might see in the distance, that promise a break from the bustle and expense of tourist centers like Mykonos and Santorini. Let's start the hour dipping back into the Travel with Rick Steves archives to learn how the theater and performing arts were essential to creating a civil society in ancient Greece. Philippos Kanakaris directs a theater troupe in Athens that has offered new takes on ancient classics. He also leads tours of his Greek homeland to sites that can help us better understand the role of theater in ancient Greece. Philippos, welcome.
5: Thank you.
4: Tell us about your work as a theater director in Athens.
5: I have a small theater company in Athens, and we mainly deal with classical plays. We're revisiting ancient Greek tragedy, mainly, and we try to decipher the hidden messages of this place. Why did this place survive within the centuries? What is it that makes them important to modern life? We're not interested in presenting something which is like an exhibit in a museum, but we're trying to discover all the things that have a global appeal throughout the centuries for people.
4: So why is Greek theater, ancient Greek theater, important to you, and why should I care?
5: It is very important because back in the days, I mean in the classical period, 6th, 5th and 4th century BC, where we have the flourishing of the ancient Greek theatre, this is not something special. This is not something that you dress up in order to go and to see someone deciphering words or singing or dancing. It was something that was mandatory for everyone, regardless of their income, regardless of their education. In fact, rich sponsored had to pay for the fee so that the simple, the poor people, the uneducated people can go and see plays.
6: It occurred to me, I was at an ancient Greek theater recently, and it occurred to me, this is like, almost like church.
5: Absolutely.
6: 500 years before Christ. This is where morals were taught. This is where lessons were taught the younger generation. How are you going to be a good Greek citizen, a good human being?
5: Absolutely. And that's why they believed that it was an integral part of the society theater, and it was mandatory for everyone.
6: 2,500 years ago. Now,
5: absolutely.
6: Today, are some of these ancient plays still being enjoyed by Greeks?
5: By Greeks, and not only Greeks. They're being performed in other parts of the world. Having lived for 6 years in London, always the National Theatre of the UK presents ancient Greek tragedies. They have it on their repertoire.
6: So what's an example of a lesson that the Greeks would all learn and be inspired by 500 years before Christ that today still resonates with people who can go and enjoy a Greek play?
5: That's an excellent question. I will give you an example from a play I directed quite recently. That was Medea by Euripides. Very quickly, she is the wife of Jason from Jason and the Argonauts.
6: Uh-huh.
5: They go, they get the Golden Fleece. Instead of going back to the place they need to go, they end up going to Corinth. And that's where Jason, despite all her sacrifices and the assistance she gave him, because she was a kind of a witch, she assisted him to get everything he wanted. They go to Corinth and he abandons her to marry the wife of the local king. She takes her revenge by killing their children and his future wife. Why was this play written at this time? I will tell you, we are on the verge of the Peloponnesian War. Athens is ready to go to war with Sparta. And what Euripides is trying to say with this play is, be careful, because in Athens we have three kinds of people that we don't recognize as real citizens: the women, the foreigners, and the slaves. When the time comes and we will need their help, because there's a war coming, they will take their revenge on us.
6: Oh, that was wise to be able to call people's attention to that.
5: Exactly. Because Medea is a woman. She comes from an area which is modern-day Georgia in Russia, in former Soviet Republic. And she's about to become a slave because she's being kicked out of her country.
6: So now, today, you can look back, and as a theater director and an enthusiast for Greek theater, you can look back and actually respect these playwrights as we look at Shakespeare, smart, full of wisdom, and appropriate to this day.
5: Absolutely. And you can see a difference in the way they write. Aeschylus, who is the oldest, he started writing first, so he writes archetypes. He creates characters that have in them elements of kings, of important men, important women. Then we have Sophocles, who finds kind of a balance between the human and the divine. And then we go to Euripides, and Euripides is the person that started what we perceive today as psychological theater.
6: So what is psychological theater? What do we mean by that?
5: We're talking about a theater which is based on real characters, real people, people that have the same dreams that we have, the same fears, the same agonies, the same problems in their lives. The characters start becoming more easy for us as spectators to identify with, to see ourselves in them.
6: This is Travel with Rick Steves. I'm talking with Philippos Kanakadas, and he's a Greek theater director and a tour guide who joins us in our Travel with Rick Steves studios. Our phone number is 877-333-7425, and Jory's calling from Raleigh in North Carolina. Jory, thanks for your call.
7: Thank you. So I have a master's degree in theater history, and of course I studied many of the ancient Greek comedies and tragedies as part of my work. And over the course of my studies, I built up a bucket list of important historical theaters to see. I've already seen, of course, Shakespeare's Globe, and I have seen the Teatro Olimpico in Vicenza. So, of course, the Theater Dionysus is on my list of theaters to see, the theater in Athens where they had the annual play competitions every year. So I wanted to know, how easy is it to visit, and do they still do performances there?
6: So the Theater of Dionysus, that's the theater that's just on the side of the mountain of the Acropolis, right? And we all walk by it when we go up to the Parthenon, and you look at this, and it's normally in the middle of the day, it's just sun-baked, and it looks quite uninhabitable. But are there still plays there, and how easy it is to see a play?
5: No, unfortunately, we don't have any theater being presented inside the Theater of Dionysus, but if you want, you can visit it. Mm-hmm. There is an entrance fee, so mm-hmm. you can go there and see a very well-preserved stage and the first row of seats, because there's still a high number of seats that are still buried underground. But what you can see that you don't find in most other ancient Greek theaters is the thrones that they were building for the very important citizens of Athens.
6: The VIPs.
5: Yes.
6: Ancient VIPs, AVIPs.
5: Exactly.
6: All right. Now, Philippos, if you were Jory's tour guide and you were walking her through this theater, what could we appreciate about Greek theater by looking at the remains of the Theater of Dionysus right there in the middle of Athens? What would you tell her about it?
5: We can appreciate the fact that these shows are not presented with lights. They're not presented with a musical score that you press play and you hear it. These are theaters that are exposed, open air. The performances are taking place during daytime with the light of the sun, and they may be, at certain parts, be late in the evening. The fact that in these empty, exposed venues, without any embellishments, you connect with a text that has really important things to say to you. It's completely against the idea of creating an environment which is lit with the perfect lights. You see why this place still remains in time.
6: So it's more vivid and real because it's more candid and honest?
5: Absolutely candid, honest, and you see that it's all about what has been written and how clear and clean it is to be given to the audience and communicated with the audience.
6: How many people would be sitting in the ancient theater of Dionysus when it was full, and did it have some backdrop to help the acoustics? How did they manage the acoustics for such a crowd?
5: Well, the actual backdrop of the ancient theater of Dionysus is the rock of the Acropolis, because it's built on the slope. So this was very convenient. So this
6: how many people could it accommodate?
5: The maximum capacity, they believe, though they haven't unearthed all the seating, it would be between 10 and 12,000 spectators.
6: So you just turn the volume up on your microphone, or how can you hear somebody with 10,000?
5: The acoustics. There was a lot of thought being placed. And I would recommend to Jory, after she visited this theater, I would take my car and drive her all the way to the ancient theater of Epidavros, because this is a theater situated to the southeast of Athens.
6: Epidavros, and it's a couple hours drive away, but it's where you really hear the acoustics, huh?
5: You hear the acoustics, and the show's being presented still. They start being presented from mid-June all the way to late August, every Friday and Saturday. The biggest theater companies in the country present their work over there. And you have the chance to go and see ancient Greek tragedy, ancient comedy.
6: And I've been there where you can have a tour guide just talking at a regular voice in the center of the stage, and the acoustics are very smart.
5: Yeah, you can go all the way to the top, and this is a theater that has a capacity of 12,000 people, and you go all the way to the top, and you can hear the slightest sound, the slightest whisper.
6: Wow.
5: It doesn't matter if it's in a different language. You will be blown away by the magic of the acoustics. And then another theater that's quite astonishing to go to is the theater of Dodoni. Dodoni is situated about 3.5 hours drive north of Athens.
6: Dodoni.
5: Yes, it's within an archaeological park. It's a stunning ancient theater. They still do shows over there.
6: Nice.
5: And then if I wanted to be more adventurous, I would go to the Greek island of Lemnos. And over there you can see a theater that was built in the classical times, 5th century BC, and it's been 4 years that it reopened.
6: Amazing. It's amazing that these are still being used. And in fact, all around the Mediterranean, you can go to the great theater in Epidavros. You can go to the theater in Ephesus.
5: Absolutely.
6: And there are Roman theaters and Greek theaters even in southern Italy. Jory, thanks for your call.
7: Thank you, Rick. Bye.
6: Bye now. Philippos Kanakaris is the director of the Syndromos Theater Company in Athens. He's our guide to the world of ancient Greek theater right now on Travel with Rick Steves. This week's show notes include a link to his troupe's website with a short video trailer from their production of Medea. You'll find it at ricksteves.com/radio. It's fascinating to me, Philippos, to let our studies of culture and travel take us back and to think that theater was a way for people to teach their children to have a good morality. Theater was a way to criticize your political leaders if necessary without being thrown in prison for it, to make a commentary on the day. I understand there's only like 40 ancient plays surviving from four great playwrights from 5 or 6 centuries before Christ. And 2,500 years later, we can still be inspired by that value of ancient Greek theater. Philippos, Kanakaris, Ευχαριστώ.
5: Ευχαριστώ πολύ.
6: You can experience the timeless charm of Greek life in its smaller, less touristy towns. Among the Greek islands in the Aegean Sea, there are dozens of options to choose from. Just ahead, a pair of guides recommend their favorites where the tourist infrastructure may be modest and daily life revolves mostly around the needs of the people who actually live there. It promises to help you slow down and relax. We'll find out where next on Travel with Rick Steves.
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6: I'm heading for the Greek Isles in a couple of months, and like everyone else, I'll be visiting Mykonos and Santorini, the touristic superstars. But rather than complaining about the crowds I'll encounter, I'm also complimenting those islands by making a point to visit some untouristed islands nearby, a half hour away, a couple hours away by boat. And I've got a couple of experts with me here to help. Nikki Vlachow grew up on the mainland in a small coastal town, and now she lives in the ancient city of Olympia and part-time in Athens. And Victor Romagnoli was raised in Canada, but now he's found his way to the tiny island of Tinos in the Aegean Sea, and he's been living there for 25 years. Both of them lead tours and help visitors understand what they love and respect most about Greece and its Cycladic islands. Nikki, Victor, thank you for being here.
11: Thank you.
6: As I mentioned, I'm going to Mykonos and I'm going to Santorini, but I want to use that as a springboard for another island. How realistic is that? I mean, Victor, you live on Tinos, about 20 or 30 minutes by ferry from Mykonos.
11: That's right.
6: Every day when they're in the season, there's a cruise ship. How many people on a cruise ship?
11: Oh, there's thousands on the cruise ships, and there could be 5 or 6 cruise ships there.
6: Wow. So let's say there's 3 cruise ships, and there's 3,000 people on each cruise ship. You got 6,000 or 8,000 people.
11: That's right.
6: Prowling the streets of Mykonos on a busy day.
11: Yep.
6: And then right there in that port, you've probably got a ferry that goes over to Tinos, where you live.
11: That's right. And it's a 20-minute ride, so you're right there.
6: 20 minutes away. Is it a radical difference?
11: Totally different. Day and night. A lot less people, and a much larger island. It's twice the size. There's not as much traffic. And when you get to a beach, for example, it's not going to be full of the umbrellas and chairs. You're going to be able to actually walk on a beach like you used to, go to a taverna, and it won't be just serving the kind of food that's gearing directly for people that are coming for a few days. It's a real Greek family. So it's beautiful. It's rural, and it feels like what Greece used to be like.
6: You've almost got a self-congratulatory smug face here when you talk about how great Tinos is. Everybody else is in Mykonos. Yeah. I know that feeling whenever I'm just a stone's throw away from all of this intensity and all these people complaining about the crowds.
11: Yeah.
6: I have this idyllic image of you living in this little island paradise. Knowing your interest in bird watching and you know, natural history, what's your advice to somebody who wants to do a little bird watching or appreciate the natural life?
11: Well, that's a great question, Rick, because Tinos is probably one of the best islands you can choose if you want to get into nature. There's over 100 miles of old walkways that link all the different villages on Tinos, and dotting the landscape around the villages, because of our Venetian history, are a collection of dovecotes. And these are one of the most beautiful example of Venetian architecture you'll ever see. In
6: dovecotes?
11: Dovecotes.
6: Those are little homes for...
11: for pigeons. Pigeons probably originally brought from St. Mark's.
6: Like condominiums, many homes?
11: they're one structure, and the outside of the facade has openings.
5: How many?
11: Oh, maybe six.
5: Okay, yeah. And why would people build those?
11: Guano.
5: Guano.
11: Yeah, fertilizer.
5: You actually got physically excited when you said pigeon poop.
11: No, can you imagine?
5: What with that?
11: I'm an organic farmer, but yeah, Tinos is famous for its dovecotes, and they're
5: there
11: beautiful. And the walkways that link all the villages are a great way to experience that island.
5: Nikki, now you've traveled all over the Aegean as a guide and with your family on vacation. And let's say I'm going to Santorini. If I wanted to, I want to see Santorini. But I understand that a couple hours away by ferry, there's sort of a small overlooked version of Santorini.
12: You're referring to the island of Folegandros, which is one of the most iconic islands of the Cyclades. There's a group of islands called Cyclades, and one of them is Folegandros. Same goes for Santorini, which is a must-see. Everybody has to see it once in a lifetime. It is so unique. But I keep on hearing more and more people that I meet after they have been there that, you know, I was dreaming of going there. I went. Never again. I put it all out of my list.
5: You said iconic. Of course, Santorini is iconic. If you look at a calendar with a Greek island scene on the cover, it's probably going to be that scene in Santorini with the blue domes and the beautiful white buildings.
12: But Folegandros is very much like that. The architecture is exactly the same. What makes Santorini completely different is the fact that it's all built right next to the caldera from the explosion of that volcano in the ancient times. And the views from some parts of the island that are overlooking the caldera are unique. The architecture, though, of Santorini is the same as in most of the Cycladic islands, like Folegandros and many, many more of the islands that you can find around Santorini and Mykonos. And because they don't have so many cruise ships or any cruise ships at all visiting them, because they don't have such a fast connection to the port of Piraeus, or they don't have an airport, they're islands that very few people visit each time, and you can get more of an authentic experience.
5: You just made a very good point, Nikki. If it has an airport, if it has a direct ferry connection with Piraeus, the port of Athens, or if it has a deep port where a cruise ship can drop the hook, you then have that easy access where everybody goes. So maybe the fact is you got to earn your island paradise. You can't just fly in. You know.
12: No, you have to work.
5: You have to take one more ferry ride. You take the fast boat from Athens out to here, and then you hop on the little ferry to there.
12: Yeah. Exactly.
5: But the rewards are quite nice. This is Travel with Rick Steves. I'm joined by Nikki Vlachow and Victor Romagnoli. And we're talking about tips for enjoying the Greek islands. And I happen to be going to Mykonos and Santorini, and I'm fully aware that that's going to be a touristic mess. I'm still going to go there because I think they're both beautiful places, but I'm going to settle down by taking a ferry, 30 minutes, 2 hours away, I don't care. I'm just going to get on a ferry and take an extra step to get rid of 90% of the crowds and triple the Greek culture that I'll be able to enjoy. Now, I'm a little confused because when I look at the map, I keep seeing towns called Chora, C-H-O-R-A, right?
12: Yes, Chora in current Greek means country. But in the past, each one of the islands would have its own chora, which would mean the capital. And that, where all of the commercial activity would be happening and where all the important people would be living at, like the ship owners or the merchants, would have to be far away from where the ships dock, from where the pirates could get to and attack. So for safety reasons, they used to build the chora on top of a higher position, many times invisible from where most ships would go by, and would be surrounded by walls like forts.
5: Oh, that makes sense then. So the port where the boat will dock will be one characteristic of a town, but maybe the older town would be higher up, a 10-minute taxi ride away or something.
12: Yes.
5: On a cliff or hiding away from the pirates.
12: Yes.
5: All over Europe, when there's sea, there used to be pirates, and you find interesting pirate history.
12: You want me to tell you a story that's kind of ironic?
5: Yes.
12: Because until two generations ago in Greece, almost all of the important property would be inherited by the boys, the first son or the rest of the sons of the family. And the girls would need to get a dowry and get married. And usually they would give them the less valuable property, which would be property by the sea. And they would give the boys the property up on the rocky parts of an island or the Peloponnese so that they could grow whatever they could grow there. And in the later generations, what happened was that the girls and their families got to become very wealthy.
13: And the guys are stuck up there
12: with the olive trees.
13: You got the olive trees, they got the tourism and the beautiful beach resorts.
12: Exactly.
13: Whoa. Victor, if you're coming into some island in Greece and you know you got Kora up on the hill and you know you got the port down right there where the ferry docks, the convenient thing is just to walk across the street, be close to the harbor and the beaches, and just find a hotel there by the ferry. Or you could take a taxi 10 minutes and get to that place where the romantic sunsets are, but not such good access to the beach or not such easy access for pirates. Pirates are no longer a concern, but you still have the convenience of being on the water or up there in the older town. What are the pros and cons? What would you do?
11: I'd definitely go up into the town because the nightlife is something you won't find if you're staying down on the beach. And what you'll meet in the way of people, the locals will be up there. And that's part of the fun.
13: So more the tourists will be down in the water near the harbor, usually.
11: Yeah.
13: And then you got the beautiful. And I know, you know, rush hour for romance on Santorini is at the cliff in Hora, watching the sun go down. But you could have that same kind of romance without all of that intensity of tourism at the Hora of the little island that doesn't have the cruise port.
11: That's right.
13: We've been talking about Folegandros, which is near Santorini. We've been talking about Tinos, which is near Mykonos. Do each of you have, would you mind sharing an island that is harder to get to, but is worth the trouble to get to? Victor?
11: I think that Ikaria is an example of an island that's a little harder to get to.
13: Ikaria?
11: It's a little further route. Yeah, named, you know, Icarus.
13: Yeah, Icarus, I was going to say, that's the guy who fell into the water right there. Ikaria,
11: yeah. It's out there on the way towards Samos. And
13: okay.
11: It's just far enough away. It doesn't get so many
13: crowds.
11: That's
13: what you need, just far enough away. Nikki?
12: One of my favorite islands is Kimolos, which is right next to the island of Milos. Mm-hmm. Milos keeps on getting more and more crowded and more popular, and there is a reason for that. It's worth it, but you have to get all the way to Milos and then get on another smaller ferry to get across to Kimolos. Mm-hmm. And once you get there, the first time I got there, I was shocked by the Hora appearance that looks like time has stopped.
13: Yeah.
12: It looks like Mykonos 40 years ago. And then apart from exploring the little alleys that look like a labyrinth inside the Middle Ages castle of the Hora of Kimolos, you can drive to so many different beaches where there is nobody around.
13: This is it. Okay, so let's not even worry about the names of the islands. Let's just say there are always islands that have indirect ferry service, like the ones you guys both named. But I want to talk about some generic things that you might have on your checklist. For instance, you're talking about the traditions. Mykonos, 40 years ago. That's not that hard to find. You just got to take that one extra step.
11: Exactly.
13: And it's going to get a bigger and bigger issue as things become more and more touristic and everybody is inundated with cruise groups where there are deep harbors. So you can find the traditional life. Can you get an idyllic taverna on the beach?
11: Yeah, you sure can. And part of the beauty of that is not only is the taverna there and the beach there, but you've got the stars as the sun goes down.
13: Yeah.
11: And you don't get that in an island which is absolutely overrun by tourists.
13: Oh, no. You got your own special little spot. And if you stay there a couple of nights, you'll find your favorite spot for the sunset.
11: Yep.
12: And you'll find the taverna where the father is the one that goes out with his boat and brings out the fresh fish or octopus, and the mother is the one that cooks it. Yeah. And you can enjoy it with your feet right into the sand, not having to wear even your shoes.
13: To this day, that's one of my favorite memories in Greece, is to settle my chair into the sand.
12: Uh-huh.
13: You have to kind of wiggle it down, right?
12: Yes. If you don't want to fall.
13: You wiggle it down, and then, okay, now I'm settled in. And then you have a glass of ouzo. And try an ouzo. I mean, I think ouzo is great. And with the sun, I always like to say, I don't let a sun go down on the Greek Isles without a nice cloudy glass of ouzo. This is Travel with Rick Steves. We're talking with Nikki Vlachow and Victor Romagnoli. They're both world travelers and tour guides based in Greece. Nikki grew up on the mainland in a small town, and now she splits her time between Olympia and Athens. And Victor is Canadian-born, but he's spent the last 25 years on the island of Tinos, which is just like half an hour ferry ride away from that popular cruise port of Mykonos. You'll find links to connect with Nikki and Victor in the notes for this week's show, and that's on our website at ricksteves.com/radio. Nikki and Victor, it's so great to be able to review this because I'm just learning options. And let's talk about a beach. You always have a beach within walking distance of the ferry port. But you do have that option of hopping in a taxi. I wouldn't even rent a car. You just hop in a taxi.
12: Or you rent a little scooter.
13: A scooter. That's
12: if
13: a good
12: you,
13: thing.
12: If you don't go for super comfort, because, you know, sometimes you just want the nice sunbed and the umbrella and be right where there is a beach bar and have the waiter bringing over the cold beer and go in and out the water without having to worry about much. But if you want to really be experiencing the island the best way and have some relaxation, you jump on a scooter or, yes, you get on a taxi. And you get 15, 20 minutes or half an hour away at a beach where there are no sunbeds, there are no beach bars. You have to make sure you have enough water with you. And you use the shade of some of the trees that grow by the water. Yeah, yeah. And if it's really well isolated, many of us will just take off everything we are wearing and jump into the water and swim skinny dipping.
13: Skinny dipping.
12: Yeah.
13: How do you say skinny dip in Greek?
12: Gymnos.
13: Let me get that down. Gymnos.
12: Gymnos.
13: Gymnos. How do you say... Be careful. Skin that has never seen the sun is very tender. You can get terribly sunburned.
12: Oh, true. That's true. That's,
13: I bet there's a lot of tourists that have a hard lesson. Then what do you do?
12: You put olive oil on it.
13: Perfect. So you just wrap a blanket around yourself and you go to the nearest farm and you say,
12: give me some olive oil.
13: There's an image. But the fact is you can skinny dip, if you like, in a remote beach. It's done.
12: And there are some beaches in certain areas which are unofficially beaches where people...
13: Mykonos has that. You go one beach, the next beach, the next beach, and the final beach is the nude beach.
12: Actually, I was at an island some years ago, which is... There is a very famous and very long beach with some beach bars, and we were at the beach bars because our kids were younger. And the kids said, Mom, can we walk a little bit at the far end? I said, why not? So they went really far.
13: And they came running back.
12: Back yelling, Mom,
13: Mommy.
12: There are these older people that wear nothing.
13: Once you see that, Mom, you cannot unsee it.
12: Yes.
13: Victor, one trick I did was I made friends with a driver, a taxi, and I just wanted to go to a place that you couldn't just call an Uber to get a pickup, you know. And he agreed to come back in 2 hours and pick me up. Do people still do that?
11: Absolutely.
13: Yeah. So you can just find yourself parked in the beach that whatever tickles your fancy. Yeah. And your car will come back and get you and you negotiate a price.
11: Sure.
13: That's great. This is so fun to talk to you guys. I really appreciate it. Let's just finish off my dreaming right now about the Aegean Sea by sharing a moment on a boat, on a ferry, sunset, on a top of a castle. I can think of dolphins running just in front of the boat as I'm going through the sea. Dolphins, and it's just gorgeous. What's a moment for you, Victor?
11: I was walking up in the hills early in the morning with my dog some years ago, and the sun is rising, and I didn't realize there was a man out there collecting honey from his beehives, and he saw me and gave me a bit of a wave just to warn me that the bees were out, and I stopped and I waited for a little bit. A few minutes later, he came up to me, and he had this container in his hand. He said to me, thank you so much. He waited. You didn't have to, and this is all the fresh honey that I collected just while you were here, and I want you to have this. Oh, I said, thank you so much. You didn't have to do this. He said, yes, yes. And next Friday, there's the party in the village. You must come. And he ended up being a friend for my life.
13: Oh, that's a beautiful thing.
11: Yeah.
13: I can see.
11: Yeah.
13: I think I can understand why you've for 25 years, made a small Greek island your home.
11: Yeah.
13: Nikki, what's a sort of a magic experience you have? I like these magic moments in our travels on the islands.
12: Walking on the sand without my shoes on and getting away from where the lights of the buildings are towards the sunset and the way that it starts getting darker with the moon above, and ending that walk with a quick dive into the water and coming out of it, finding the taverna to have a nice glass of wine and some nice fresh fish right by the water, hearing the sound of the waves.
13: You know, anybody could have that. You don't need to speak the language. You don't have to have a lot of money. You don't have to have a reservation.
12: It's simple.
13: Take off your shoes. Take a walk after sunset.
12: Simple luxury.
13: Victor, Nikki, thank you so much. You're just a beautiful example of how if we're thoughtful and if we can venture away from all the big lines of tourists, we can find the magic of Greece.
12: Thank you.
13: How do you say bon voyage in Greek?
12: Kalo.
13: Kalo.
12: Taxidi.
13: Kalo taxidi.
12: Oh, you're good.
13: Is that
12: Bravo.
13: Right?
12: Yes, you're
13: Victor,
12: really
13: let me hear you that with a Canadian accent.
11: Kalo taxidi.
13: All right. Thanks, you guys.
11: Thank you. Thank you.
12: Thank you,
11: Rick.
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4: Americans have the shortest vacation time in the rich world, and too often that means taking jam-packed trips to the most crowded locations, squeezing every sight into a dizzying itinerary. So what's the antidote to the frenzied, crowded European travel? According to hiking enthusiast Cassandra Overby, it's staying in one place and using it as a springboard for a series of hikes. She's found a traveler's need and filled it with her guidebooks Explore Europe on Foot and now with her latest book, Home Base Hiking Europe. In this book, Cassandra mixes European culture and nature in 10 favorite springboard locations. This is where slow travel meets hiking, and her love of Europe's outdoors comes through on every page. She's here now to help us plan an unforgettable home base hiking adventure in Europe. Cassandra, thanks for being here.
15: Thanks so much for having me. I'm excited to talk more hiking with you.
4: Oh, yeah. Well, you're the guide who got me going on all this long distance hiking in Europe, and I'm excited about your new book, Home Base Hiking. So I know your first book well, Explore Europe on Foot, and that's a pretty basic guidebook to hiking around Europe using those venerable long distance trails. Your new book is all about home base hiking. So first of all, why home base hiking? What is it?
15: So home base hiking, the concept is all about going to a village, staying for 7 to 10 days, and doing day hikes from there. Day hikes that highlight the very best of the local landscape, the local culture, and getting to know not just the local landscape better by staying longer, but getting to know your village really well as well.
4: So you're mixing a little more focus on culture and not the everyday relocating by having the luxury of the same hotel and then coming back each time.
15: Right. And getting to mix your hikes with other places. Like, you know, if you're going to go on a 5-hour hike, you can come back and do a museum in the afternoon.
4: There you go.
15: And so being able to mix in a lot of sightseeing as well.
4: Okay. Now, you were saying 7 days per hub, but you don't... Let's just do a little magical trip together here. I've got like 12 days, maybe 2 weeks. And I want to go to 3 different home bases. And I want to construct it. I love doing this consulting. You do this kind of consulting too, where somebody has a dream and you kind of chart it all out. I know what it's like to write a guidebook. You had to see a lot of places and then you write your favorites up. You covered about 10 chapters in your book. You've got the Dolomites in Italy for a home base, the Somme River Valley in France, the Costa Brava north of Barcelona.
6: You've got Provence in the south of France. You've got the Julian Alps in Slovenia. You've got the Jungfrau region in Switzerland, Piedmont in Italy, the Dalmatian region in Croatia, former Yugoslavia, Berchtesgaden in Bavaria, the foothills of the Alps, and then the beautiful Wachau Valley where the Danube is just upstream from Vienna in Austria. So those are your favorite hubs for hiking, right? You could
15: yes.
6: just stay in any of these places and hike for 5 or 6 days easily. Help me now. I've got a trip. I got 2 weeks. I want to go to three places. What would you do? Let's say we're going to have 3 days in each and then, what, 1 day to travel between.
15: So I would definitely mix different regions so that you get a fuller experience of Europe.
6: Mm-hmm.
15: So what I really like to do is I like to mix high alpine views with some really beautiful, warmer coastal views. And then I really like foothills as well for, you know, abbeys and castles and different cultural sites.
6: You know, and that's one thing, my one downside about hiking around Mont Blanc, it was too high. It was gorgeous from a nature point of view, but I didn't get any of the, what you just said, villages, churches, shops, farmland.
15: Right.
6: So if you go to the foothills, you get more of that.
15: Yes.
6: So you're talking about some high alpine wonder, some foothills of the Alps kind of culture with your hikes and these gorgeous meadows and so on through farmland, and then coastal. If you look at your favorite hubs, what would the choices be for high alpine, high mountain? What?
15: So some of my favorite high alpine hiking is in the Dolomites. And the Dolomites is simply amazing because you have these shockingly incredible views and these jagged rocks.
6: So this is in the north of Italy. These
15: yes,
6: are the Italian Alps.
15: Right.
6: You could get there in 2 hours from Venice.
15: Right. So what's amazing is that you have these incredible views. You have really great public transportation to where you can take lifts to all of the different hikes. You can cut a lot of elevation gain using lifts.
6: Uh-huh.
15: So it's some of the best hiking that you can ever get for very little effort. And
6: you got pizza and wine.
15: Right, pizza and wine. And it's about half the price of Switzerland. So it's a shockingly great deal.
6: Nice. Okay, so the Dolomites will be our high altitude experience.
15: Yeah.
6: And then how about the foothills experience?
15: I really love Berchtesgaden National Park.
6: So now Berchtesgaden is near Salzburg and Innsbruck.
15: Right.
6: It's in this
15: yeah.
6: very south of Germany.
15: Very south of Germany, right close to the border.
6: 2 hours south of Munich. So you just go there on a quick train ride from Munich.
15: Yeah.
6: Hitler loved Berchtesgaden.
15: Right? Yeah, Hitler's eagle's nest is built right there, which you can go up and see.
6: It was the heart and soul of the German people.
15: But, yes.
6: But just because Hitler liked it doesn't mean we don't go there. So he had good taste in mountain resorts.
15: Well, and there's so much around there. I mean, you have that history from World War II, but then you also have castles and, you know, you have farmland that you can visit, and there's excellent public transportation there
6: okay,
15: as well.
6: Okay, so that would be our foothills. And then what did you say? You said beach. Now, that's interesting that you like beach hiking.
15: Yes.
6: Or coastal hiking, not
15: right.
6: on the beach necessarily.
15: Right. So I love Costa Brava, Spain. And Costa Brava was one of those places where I went and I immediately felt at home. And it's a very local hotspot. So all of the travelers that you're going to really see or hear are Spanish. They're visiting from Barcelona, which is relatively close by.
6: Costa Brava. I was there because Salvador Dali lived there
15: yes.
6: in Cadiz.
15: Yes, and you can hike from his house out to a lighthouse. So there's a lot of really interesting stuff. But one of the cool things about that is that you get these amazing views of the water, and you can pack your swimsuit, and you can swim at these very remote, incredible beaches along
6: yeah.
15: the way.
6: Yeah. Okay, so I'm making this itinerary right now. The Dolomites would be in northern Italy. And then we've got Berchtesgaden, which is southern Germany. And then we've got Costa Brava, which is near Barcelona. So you could fly into Venice, couldn't you?
15: Yes.
6: And then you do the Dolomites. Then you have to get from Venice to Munich.
15: Mm-hmm.
6: Probably, well, we'd take a train.
15: Right.
6: And then you would fly from Munich to Barcelona.
15: Yeah, that's what I recommend.
6: And then you're a 2-hour train ride from Barcelona to get to the whatever your hub city would be.
15: Right. So, and you don't need to rent a car
6: right.
15: for any of your trip. You can use public transportation and
6: okay.
15: you can still see all of the best.
6: I'm writing
15: sites.
6: This down. I'm going to fly to Venice and then I'm going to take a 2 or 3 hour train connection from the airport or from the nearest
15: trains
6: city.
15: Trains and buses.
6: Or buses to my base in the Dolomites. And then from the Dolomites, I'm going to find out the most convenient way to get over the Alps to get to Munich, as that's how you get to the foothills of the Alps in Bavaria. And then I'm going to fly from Munich to Barcelona, and I'll fly home from Barcelona back to Seattle.
13: So I get to fly to Venice. I'll take a day in Venice anyways because I like that. And then I'll zip up to the Dolomites, settle in. I'm going to go 4 nights, 3 undivided days. And I have a whole day to travel to get up to Munich and then get to my home base in Bavaria. And then I have 4 nights and 3 days for hiking there. And then I go back to Munich and I fly to Barcelona and for $150 in 2 hours. And then I've got 4 nights in Costa Brava, 3 days of hiking. Go back to Barcelona. I love Barcelona. Take a day there and fly home. That's right? A vacation.
15: And it's such a well-rounded one.
13: I get to see some great cities, Venice and Barcelona and Munich if I want. And I get, what's really cool, 4 nights, 3 undivided days, home base hiking. Okay, I want to get into what we're going to do for each of those, but right now I just want to remind people that this is Travel with Rick Steves, and we are planning one of my favorite ways to explore Europe on foot with writer and hiking enthusiast Cassandra Overby. Cassandra has compiled 10 hand-picked destinations for setting off on unforgettable hikes. That's in her newest book, Home Base Hiking Europe. She's also the author of Exploring Europe on Foot. Her website is exploreonfoot.com, and that gives you a peek at all of her work, plus some interviews we've done in the past together as we rave about doing Europe on foot. Okay, Cassandra, we got the Dolomites, we got the foothills of Bavaria, and we've got the coastal area where France hits Spain, all right, the Costa Brava. Let's talk about each of those places now. We just got a few minutes. The Dolomites, where would I stay?
15: So my favorite valley is called Val Gardena. And it's a valley with 3 different villages. And the village that I like to recommend to people is Ordizé because it's the largest of the 3. And by largest, I mean it's still very small. There's just a lot to do there.
13: That takes you up to Cicada.
15: Yes.
13: Right from Ordizé. That's my favorite bit.
15: Yes.
13: Of the Dolomites, because you're walking on this crazy ridge.
15: It's amazing.
13: Oh, man. And that's just using the lifts like you talked about. So you
15: right.
13: go from Ordizé up to Cicada, and then you'd come back down on the same lift.
15: Mm-hmm.
13: That's one day.
15: Yeah.
13: What else would you do? Day 2.
15: So then I would go over to the village of Santa Cristina.
13: Yeah.
15: And from there, you can take lifts up to the Sassalungo Massif. And you can do, some people do all the way around it, but actually.
13: Sassalungo. I love it.
15: It's the most amazing site.
13: I've seen it from Alpe di Susi forever, but I've never hiked around
15: it. Oh, that is actually my very favorite hike in all of the Dolomites. So you can go around the base of it and then cut through the middle of it. And
13: yes.
15: right in the middle of it, kind of like in the middle of a big molar, there are multiple huts that you can visit in the rocks.
13: So there's like Sassalungo and Sassalittle or something like that. There's 2 different mountains, right? And they've got a valley between them.
15: Well, it's kind of like broken rock between them.
13: Broken rock.
15: Yeah.
13: Okay. So this is your Dolomite thing. And
15: right.
13: you got great food and you get to know Ordizé. Then you go up to Munich and you... side trip it down and you get settled into Bavaria. Where are we going to make our home base for our Bavarian hikes?
15: So kind of the heartbeat of Berchtesgaden National Park is the town of Berchtesgaden.
13: Mm-hmm.
15: And I love it because it's a place where you see very strong German people walking around in their hiking boots
13: yep.
15: and their lederhosen. And
13: their felt hats with little feathers.
15: Right, right. And so it
13: And they yodel. They actually yodel.
15: Yes, and it feels very much like an authentic German outdoor village that's for Germans.
13: It's true. It's Berchtesgaden is very touristy, but it's very touristy with Germans.
15: Yes.
13: And that's nice. Quickly, what would the hikes be from Berchtesgaden?
15: So from there, you can take lifts up and walk down some of the mountains, getting views of Bavaria's deepest lake. You can hike up to a spot where they serve a typical Bavarian breakfast, and you have views over the whole valley that includes Berchtesgaden. I mean, you can do a hike in the valley near Ramsau. And from there, you just walk from hut to hut along this ridge. And there's no elevation at all. It's a salt brine path. And you get apple strudel as you go.
13: And you could take a bus to Salzburg if you wanted to.
15: Yeah, it's very
13: I mean,
15: close.
13: It's probably half an hour to Salzburg.
15: Yeah.
13: You could even hike for 6 hours, come back and go to Salzburg for dinner.
15: Right.
13: That's the thing. Don't underestimate public transit. Okay, last up, after our Bavarian alpine fun, the hills are alive with the sound of music. You'll go to Munich and you'll fly to Barcelona. You'll connect to Costa Brava.
15: Yes.
13: And where would you stay and what would you do?
15: There's a little town there called Calella de Palafrugell. And this is kind of a bedroom community of Barcelona. It was a fishing village many years ago. And now it's just a quiet spot where people from Barcelona like to take their weekends. It has really great beaches in town. And from there, you have some really amazing cliffs with great hiking.
13: So when you think of coastal hiking in Europe, I suppose once in a while you're walking on a beach, but normally you're walking on bluffs with a view of
15: right.
13: the beach.
15: Yeah, a lot of times you're on bluffs. So you're walking kind of through towns, along beaches, up the bluffs to lighthouses. And at the lighthouses, they serve refreshments. So you can get, you know, a cup of coffee or a glass of wine. And then you can keep going and end up at places like the Salvador Dali House.
13: Right. You splice in examples of culture along the way.
15: Yeah.
13: Fantastic. Cassandra, this is actually a trip I could imagine doing, especially I'd give it a few more days to have time in Venice and Munich and Barcelona, three great cities with a nice mix of hiking in there. And a nice thing about this is you do the hiking you're comfortable doing. If you want to, you take the lift up and you hike down. If you want to, you take a taxi out and you walk back.
15: And you have flexibility. If it rains one day, switch up your itinerary a little bit.
13: Cassandra Overby is our guest on Travel with Rick Steves. She's a writer and outdoor enthusiast who recommends we build in some serious hiking in our travels. She's the author of Home Base Hiking Europe and Explore Europe on Foot, your complete guide to planning a cultural hiking adventure. She also offers trip consulting and route guides at her website, exploreonfoot.com. We have links to Cass's earlier conversations with us, and a short extra from today's interview, in which she tells us about walking the Costa Brava Trail in Spain, from Salvador Dali's house to isolated beaches and a lighthouse view. It's included in the notes for today's show at ricksteves.com/radio. Okay, your books are so full of wisdom. We're out of time, except I'd like you to just blitz through one thing I think is really, really helpful, is just your sort of words of wisdom on smart hiking while you're traveling in Europe.
15: Yeah. So I think one of the best things that I like to tell people is to take breaks and to stop when anything hurts. Don't press through it and think you have a destination that you're headed to and you're just going to be tough and go do it. Because if you do that, you'll end up developing something like a blister.
13: Fix
15: that
13: it
15: will,
13: before it's a problem.
15: Right. Fix it before it's a problem. And, you know, when you're doing a hike or something like that, you can get in this mindset of wanting to be at your destination and being fixated on that. And I think that's a really good reason to take breaks. So I actually take a book with me when I'm hiking in Europe, and I will sit there and I will drink wine from my platypus and I will eat the snacks that I brought and I will read my book for 20 minutes out, you know, on a little fence in the farmland or on a bluff. When I do that, I stop enough to actually take it in.
13: You drink wine from your platypus?
15: I do.
13: What is it? I can't, that's a horrible image.
15: So a platypus is basically a plastic bag that people use for water when they're on trail.
13: Okay.
15: But I use mine as a wine platypus. It exactly fits a liter of wine inside.
13: Oh, that's nice. Now, what I do in order to have some downtime each day is I make a point to leave an hour before I might want to. And then I have an hour, extra hour on the trail.
15: Yeah.
13: Because what's better, an hour at the hotel or more an hour just to be in the moment on a trail without hiking?
15: Right.
13: I love that. Okay. Third word of wisdom.
15: So I would encourage people to be a visitor rather than a tourist. And I think you can do that really well when you're home base hiking because you get to have conversations with people who run the wine shop and the meat shop, and you have more opportunities to talk to locals. But I think it's really important not to just come into town, consume nature, and leave. I think it's really important to talk to people, find out about their daily life, find out about what they do. I mean, a lot of times the souvenirs I bring home are a new way to do things. You know, like in Italy, they spend so much more time with their families and they have these long lingering dinners. So part of being a visitor rather than a tourist is to take home those bits of culture. And I know that's something that you really do too. And it's important and I think it's powerful.
13: Number four, words of wisdom.
15: I would say, you know, a lot of people, especially when they're doing a challenging trip like a high alpine trip, especially if they do it for something like retirement or a big birthday, it's such a high that as soon as that high starts to fade, you get sad, right? And I always tell people, even before your trip has ended, start planning the next one. Don't get sad, get planning. And when you're in Europe, it's the perfect opportunity to talk to European hikers and find out what their favorite trails are, and you get that insider knowledge.
13: Very nice. And you like to say, allow your travels to change you.
15: Yes.
13: What does that mean?
15: So to me, that is, you know, talking to other people and letting those bits of culture in and those things that other cultures do better than your culture does.
13: Nice. Be open to being impressed by somebody else's culture. It's not a contest.
15: Right. Let's and just it's not even about being impressed. It's try to recreate that in your own life. Set aside the time for a long lingering dinner. You know, do the things you have to.
13: There you go.
15: Make the habits.
13: And I would add one more bit of wisdom. Stretch religiously.
15: Yes.
13: I'm so committed to stretching when I'm hiking. I always feel creaky at home, but when I'm hiking, I stretch in the morning, I stretch at night, and I stretch after the hike's done. It's the best time I could invest if I want to enjoy myself while I'm on the road, if I'm not a real great hiker otherwise.
15: Right. And something I would suggest to people is especially pay attention to your hip flexors, mm-hmm. because when you're wearing a backpack, you have a tendency to tip forward. And mm-hmm. so your hip flexors get tighter than they normally would. So though that set of muscles you really want to pay attention to when you're on trail.
13: Okay, so pay attention to your hip flexors and drink wine from a platypus.
15: Yes.
13: Cassandra Overby, thank you so much, and I'll see you on the trail.
15: Sounds good.

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